0: hard.
1: The G, the O, the H, A, the R, D. The G, the O, the H, A, the R, D. The G, the O, the H, A, the R, D. The G, the O, the H, A, the R, D.
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0: David Blaine. 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

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This is the Flower Power Variety Hour, where we play music for steadily not improving times. And that's what we've done today. We are 100% electricity powered, and we play what we have. And that's why we started with Go Hard by Homeboy Sandman. The record is Angelito, I think. It's produced by Aesop Rock, and you can say what you want to say, but one of the things that you can't say is that Homeboy Sandman does not have an internal concept and faith, not only in what he's saying, but that it actually means something, which is, you know, where we ended last week with the Cannabis Poet Laureate. This is a commitment to an art form and a willingness to do something. Of course, Aesop Rock is all over this, to commit to an art form to the point that you're going to do something that is not going to be accessible to most people. And even if it was, most people wouldn't be able to appreciate it because they're not willing to give that much of themselves to think about something coherent. So, big up, Homeboy Sandman and Aesop Rock. What was I going to do after that? I was going to play Dumb It Down by Lupe Fiasco off of Lupe Fiasco's The Cool. Now, it's not a great record all the way through, but Dumb It Down has always been one of these sounds that when I first heard it, it really gave me a sense of hope for hip-hop and for society. This sort of critical and brilliant and enticing message, this optimism, this consciousness, it's in the layers. It's like a cake, Dank. It's like a cake. And who doesn't like a parfait, is all I'm saying. Dumb It Down, worth another look, I'll tell you that. And that brought us to Thought Versus Everybody, another artist that brings us a sense of hope and potential for critical thought. Black Thought, hold on, Streams of Thought, Volume 3, Cain and Abel. Now, it's a 2020 record, and times are not steadily improving anymore, but, you know, maybe there's something there for us. And I, you know, you are a conscious entity. You can think for yourself, but you could look up the lyrics and get involved with Black Thought. I'm just saying. It's up to you, really. And that, of course, partly through the reference that Black Thought makes to Home Is Where the Hatred Is, brought us to Angel Dust by Gil Scott-Heron and Brian Jackson. I always leave Brian Jackson out, and I'm wrong for that, but the Gil Scott-Heron Brian Jackson record, Secrets, Angel Dust. I ain't trying to run your lives. And I wasn't going to play Home Is Where the Hatred Is again, because it appears on a semi-regular basis on the show. Stand as far away from me as you can. I left home 3 days ago. And that actually brings us up to now. And now I have to say some things that are controversial. Let's see. Okay, so we're going to play Kurt Vile, Bass Ackwards, off of his record, Bottle It In. And I don't like Kurt Vile very much. I think that he's a posterior. Vibe over structure. Clever turns of phrase exist, but they often float in abstraction, failing to land emotionally or narratively. That's a good one. I don't like Kurt Vile, but I like this song. It has a journey. It has a voice. It has a place. It has a location. It even has a personal connection. And, you know, I listened to the rest of Bottle It In, and I could do nothing with it, is what I want to say. And I can't do anything else with the rest of his discography either. But somehow, Bass Ackwards has that kind of, you know, frankly, a Seattle sunny day over by the bottom of Green Lake, where that, is it a golf course or is it a frisbee golf course? And, you know, they changed the bike lane there, and there's that new stoplight, and there's the water and the birds, and I could kind of see this song taking place in that specific location. And so we're going to play it. I think he's pretentious. I think,
but we're still going to play Bass Ackwards right now. And if you want to comment on what I've just said or get involved in the show, you can send me a message, radioincarn@gmail.com. The Flower Power Variety Hour has a Facebook page. You can hit us on Instagram. This is Kurt Vile.

But I was thinking about the bay. Got to the bay, but by then I was far away. I was on the ground, but looking straight into the sun. But the sun went down and I couldn't find another one for a while.

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There was a no format because, well, we like it like that. He was out of his mind and I was way out of mine. Then everything went backwards with words coming out backwards. And I appreciate him to the utmost degree.

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Got to the bay, but by then I was far away. I was on the ground, but looking straight into the sun. But the sun went down and I couldn't find another.

but more so, I was in the grass. So I was chilling out, but with a very drifting mind. So I was on the ground, circa planet Earth.

You're listening to KBFG LP Seattle 107.3 FM on your dial. You heard the Bass Ackwards, and we are all a bit of that, aren't we? And I will give Kurt Vile this, that he showed a great deal of respect and honor to the Reverend John Prine when he passed, and we can all admire and appreciate that in spite of the lackluster rest of his entire catalog. Yet, I stand behind my featuring Bass Ackwards here today. A good tune and a voyage. That brought us to The Trip. Oh, by Still Corners. Strange Pleasures is the record off of your precious Sub Pop label. I think we got some pop there, didn't we? And I was, while that was on, I was like, man, we need something to make it move, to follow this. And I, of course, I was like, Kroonbin is the best idea we've had. And what do you really get Mark's hand involved in? And Maria Tambien is definitely one of them. It's off of Con Todo el Mundo, Dead Oceans. I got it from the physical form from Jive Time down in Fremont. Big up. And that brought us to Hurricane by Cannons off of Fever Dream. Cannons has a great lack of physical media, and I love their sound. I guess you call it dream pop. You've heard them on the show before. Cannons is fantastic. I wish they would be a little bit more in the post-postmodern era. And something that is in the post-modern era is Andy Gibbs' Shadow Dancing off of a record, no doubt, called Shadow Dancing. I was trying to play the Bee Gees, but the record has a handprint on it. It's real dirty. And so we went with Shadow Dancing, Andy Gibbs. And then to follow that, of course, the incomparable Roisin Murphy's Overpowered Body Language is the final track off the record. I have a pink and orange one. That's all. Look, we got Chromeo coming up. We got Molly Birch to finish us off. That's what we're going to do. This is the Flower Power Variety Hour on KBFG Seattle 107.3 FM. If you want to get involved, you want to send me a message, radioincarn@gmail.com. Dr. Pam would want you to know that if you want to donate to community radio, we appreciate it, and she will send you a t-shirt. And you can do that over at the website. You can look it up if you want to. That's all I'm saying. Right now, we got Room Service by Chromeo off of Head Over Heels, and we're going to finish off with Molly Birch on the turntable. I will see you next time, and stay strong. This weekend.

0: 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I've got a 1972 show from the same source, the Internet Archive at archive.org. Check it out. Search on Fleetwood Mac Seattle, and there you go, or just Concert Seattle, and you'll get all kinds of things. This is Fleetwood Mac. Just 2 years and 2 months later, March in 1972, they just put out an album called Future Games. And just before my favorite Fleetwood Mac album, Bare Trees, came out. Very different personnel. We've got Mick Fleetwood on drums, John McVie on bass, but Christine McVie on vocals and keyboards. Bob Welsh on guitar and vocals, and Danny Kerwin on guitar and vocals. So drums, bass, and one of the guitars from previously, but a very different band at this point. We're going to start with a segment that we will call Audience Tuning. I debated whether to keep this in, but it gives you a sense of how shows like this started, with a lot of screwing around on the guitar. Nowadays, of course, everybody has a tuner on their clamped on their guitar, and we don't have to hear the tuning, and that's, in my opinion, a good thing. But it gives you a feel for the days. Then they're going to start off with Tell Me All the Things You Do, Intro to Future Games, a KISW station ID, Get Like You Used to Be. I think this went out over, was broadcast live on KISW. They used to do things like that. Little Child of Mine, intro to Spare Me a Little of Your Love, the Christine McVie, great song. Another tuning section, Homeward Bound, another Christine McVie. Intro to Black Magic Woman. Intro to Oh Well, and a thank you and good night. And that'll take us pretty much right out on our time together. Thanks for tuning in. Fleetwood Mac, 1972, from the Paramount in Seattle, March 1972. March 10th, to be exact. Away we go.
1: Yeah.

We'd like to do the title track off of Future Games album now, which is called Future Games. Okay, later. This song is a song about the future. There's a lot of concern about the future these days because of ecology and everything like that. It's really important, and that's what this song is about. But it's a positive song. A lot of people say the world's going to end in a couple of years. Well, if it is, I mean, everybody thinks it's going to be mellow anyway, right? We have plenty of time to prepare. But this song was written high up in the mountains. The mountains of your mind. It was very high up written anyway. And it was written in a very mellow atmosphere with two people sitting around who dug each other very much, trying to think of positive ways to get it all back together again.

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0: 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Can we get these monitors working? 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Now why didn't we have that before?
1: This is a number from our forthcoming album, Bare Trees. This is called Little Child of Mine.

0: Well, they like it. 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
1: here.
0: Thank
1: you. We're going to play something a little bit quieter now. Something also from the new album, which will be released in about 3 weeks' time. This track is called Spare Me a Little of Your Love.

Thank you very much.

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And that was his voice. We'd like to do a song that a lot of people don't know a story of, so we'll tell the story of it. Peter Green wrote the song when he was in Fleetwood Mac. Fleetwood Mac recorded the song. And then what happened is, a couple months later, Santana recorded the song, began to smash. Yeah, that's what they call it. It's called Black Magic Woman.

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We have to do this. This will be our last song we're going to do for Savoy's. Brian's due to come on. This is one of the best boogie songs ever recorded. Since you're standing up, please stay there. Please get into this. Thanks very much.

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1: Thank you. It was our pleasure. Good night. Thanks a lot.
2: Well, they liked it. Great band. A lot of different phases of the band. Check out their early years. That song, Oh Well, is from their early years, and it probably is familiar to you. There's a long instrumental coda at the end, really beautiful and haunting, which they could do. I'm Eric Moos. This has been Backyard Deep Dive. Last week and this week, we heard two from Fleetwood Mac, courtesy of the Internet Archive at archive.org. What's up next week? I think I'm going to keep plumbing that Internet Archive because there's a lot of fun stuff in there. Before I go, though, thanks for tuning in, and big shout out to all the volunteers that help keep KBFG on the air. 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Yeah. All right. Over and out. I'll be back next week with some other music of local interest. And thanks for tuning in. It's really been fun to be with you. All right. 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

0: 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Woo!
1: 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Comes off the Norse home on Finney Ridge, cool and slow with plenty of precision. Across from the zoo with a backbeat narrow and hard to master. Some call it heavenly in its brilliance. Others mean and rueful of conventional radio. I love the friends I have gathered together on this thin raft. We have constructed high-rise condos in honor of our escaping. This is the land where Ivar died.

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Hello, music lovers, and welcome to The Many Moods of Ben Vaughn. I'm your host, Ben Vaughn, coming to you once again through the miracle of radio, the modern miracle of FM radio, and it's really great to be here on the air, in stereo, on the FM dial, or your device of choice, and we're very happy to have you here with us. We're broadcasting like we usually do from the Relay Shack in Parts Unknown, USA. We are centrally isolated here in the middle of nowhere here in the Relay Shack, and we are surrounded by boxes of records, CDs, 45s, we have 8-track tapes, we got all kinds of stuff laying around here, and I can't wait to play some of this music for you. We span many decades, many styles, and many moods on this show. And I have a list here of genres we're going to try to get to this week. We have R&B, folk, 60s pop, soul, punk, country, folk, blues, bossa nova, glam rock, reggae, and much, much more. And we also have some special features we're going to get to. We have a recording that falls under the category of don't try this at home. You'll see what we mean when we get to that part of the show. We also have a tribute to Dave Davies of the Kinks, the guitar playing of Dave Davies, plus Tim Hardin live on stage in 1968. All this and more. So sit back, settle in, relax, get comfortable. This is The Many Moods of Ben Vaughn. And we're going to start off with a song by Barbara Lynn called Can't Buy My Love here on The Many Moods.

bed. 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

0: on your floor. 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
0: The way I've been sleeping, my back and shoulders.

The great Bobby Fuller, the Bobby Fuller Four with Let Her Dance, a guy who left this world at a very young age, and rather mysteriously, too. Look it up. Bobby Fuller, the Bobby Fuller Four. And before Bobby Fuller, we heard Doc Watson from 1975 and his version of a Mississippi John Hurt song, Make a Pallet on Your Floor. And we started that

We have been listening to Richard Groove Holmes from 1971 with Down Home Funk, which is exactly what this music sounds like. And before that, we heard Alan Vega from 1980 with Fireball, and we started that set off with the Bobby Peterson Quartet with Mama Get the Hammer, There's a Fly on the Baby's Head. Coming up after the break, we're going to pay tribute to the guitar playing of Dave Davies of the Kinks. This and more when we return with The Many Moods of En Vogue.

0: 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I am Encarnacion, and I hope to see you there.
1: Coming to you across the airwaves, these are the many moods of Ben Vaughn. And now, here's your host, Ben Vaughn.
2: All right, we are back. Welcome back to the show. The Many Moods is now in syndication. We're on in a bunch of places, and we thank all of you out there for making that happen. And the podcast, too. None of that would be possible without you. So thank you. Thank you. Thank you. Okay, what do you say? The cramps? Time for the cramps? Here they are with Human Fly.

dogs run free, why not we? 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My ears hear a symphony of two mules, trains, and rain. 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That's what they explain to me. 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

dogs run free, and what must be, must be, and that is all. 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It can cure the soul.

Wynn Stewart with some California country, the Bakersfield, California sound of Wynn Stewart with Rain, Rain. And before that, we heard of Dogs Run Free by Bob Dylan from 1970, some spoken word by Bob Dylan. And we started that set off with the Cramps from 1978 with Human Fly, produced by Alex Chilton. I'm Ben Vaughn. This is the Many Moods of Ben Vaughn that you're listening to, and we are located here in the Relay Shack. This is a broadcast from the middle of nowhere, and here in the Relay Shack, we're surrounded by boxes of records, CDs, 45s. We have 8-track tapes. We got all kinds of stuff laying around here, and we're going to do something right now. We're going to put together a medley of Dave Davies guitar solos. Dave Davies of the Kinks, the lead guitar player for the Kinks, a legendary guitar player and legendary for guitar solos that sounded like explosions of sound, very much like Link Wray, maybe the British Link Wray in his early days. And we're going to hear a medley now of his best explosive guitar solos. Get ready for this. Dave Davies of the Kinks on lead guitar.

Dave Davies, jumping out of the speakers there on lead guitar. And now, to prove that he wasn't just an animal, a barbarian on the guitar, here's a very thoughtful, really well-composed, great, great part by Dave Davies. Waterloo Sunset by The Kinks.

0: We have been listening to Antonio Carlos Jobim with Wave from 1967, and before that we heard Gene Allison, 10 years before that, recorded in Nashville, a soul record recorded in Nashville in 1957, You Can Make It If You Try. And before Gene Allison, we heard The Kinks. Queued up and ready to go, we have a live recording of Tim Hardin from 1968. This and more when we return with The Many Moods of Ben Vaughn.
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Oh, yes, we are back. Welcome back to the show. We know you have other entertainment options, and we thank you for choosing The Many Moods. Oh, yes, we do. Okay, let's see. What do we have here? Oh, man. Okay, we're going to play a record right now that is pretty morbid, but a great, great record by J. Frank Wilson and the Cavaliers, written by Wayne Cochran. This is called Last Kiss.

Nina Simone would turn me on. And before that, we heard T-Rex from the Electric Warrior album with Life's a Gas. And we started that set off with Last Kiss by J. Frank Wilson and the Cavaliers. I'm Ben Vaughn. This is the Many Moods of Ben Vaughn that you're tuned into. And if you like what you hear, we're now available as a podcast on an internet near you. That's right. Wherever you find podcasts, we're there. We're very easy to find. And we thank KCDZ in Joshua Tree, California, for putting these shows up on the information superhighway for you to download and enjoy. And we also have a social media presence. That's right. Yesterday's technology today. That's our motto here in the Relay Shack. We're on Instagram and we're on Facebook. So if you see us up there, take a moment to like us. Really, really like us, because we need affirmation. We really, really need affirmation here in the Relay Shack. It's getting lonely in here. Anyway, we're going to play a record right now by Tim Hardin from 1968, recorded live at Town Hall in New York City. And this is a song with a great title, You Upset the Grace of Living When You Lie. Tim Hardin from 1968.

We have been listening to a version of Soul Serenade from Jamaica by the Federal Band, and before that we heard Ray Sharp, recorded in Phoenix, Arizona in 1959 with Linda Liu, and we started that set off with Tim Hardin, recorded live in 1968. And we have run out of time. We got to go. We got to get out of here. The Many Moves is produced by Charles Tobias, engineered by Kevin Jarvis. Our announcer is Smith Harrison, and I'm your host, Ben Vaughn. Thank you so much for listening. Come back and visit us again right here in the Relay Shack. We'll be waiting for you. Until then, arrivederci, auf Wiedersehen, adios, au revoir, aloha, and goodbye. See ya.

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0: 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You're listening to Different Channels every Tuesday night here on KBFG. We started things off with Doting by Mutaverb. And right now we're going to go into a little block of some really good down-tempo stuff from one of my favorite labels of the moment, and definitely my favorite down-tempo label right now. It's Cold Busted out of Los Angeles. The first one we're going to hear is from an artist named Deficit, and this is Divided States of America.
1: Menace to hate the world till they can always fight each other.

Shout-outs tonight to Magnus over in the UK listening in. He was my guest last week. That was a great time. What's up, Magnus? 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Thank you.

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KBFG 107.3, you're listening to different channels. We just listened to Calling by Juan Horney, featuring Terry Dexter. That's on the Cha-Cha Project Recordings label. Right before that, we heard a track called Loading Music from Third Attempt on Beat Service, a label out of Norway. And coming up next, some new stuff from DJ Colette. This one's called Dreams. It's the Rub Sound System remix.

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Every Tuesday I'm here at 8 p.m. This is John Lemon, and you're listening to KBFG 107.3 Seattle. And thanks for tuning in. Hope you're having a great one.

Well, thanks for tuning in here to different channels. If you did manage to check out the show maybe a couple times and you're kind of wondering what it's all about, well, every Tuesday we're going to dive in and just listen to some music. It's kind of just like a sitting around the house record session, or maybe we'll do a live mix. Maybe we'll have a guest. So every Tuesday we're just going to kind of mix it up and do something different and have a good time and listen to some good tunes. So thanks again for tuning in. This is KBFG Different Channels with your host, John Lemon, and we'll catch you next week.

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Sometimes it feels good to be so focused and so obsessed and so engulfed in something. 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

Yesterday, forget it. Tomorrow is nada. The present is right here through the breath. Watch it. Atheist Jesus piece hanging on a cross. We sit and discuss God on lawn chairs about how we got here, what it is, what it isn't. Fate versus faith, scrimmaging with coincidence. Leave out the marketing, hold up on the business end, focus on the

put here to do something before I'm lying in that casket. I'd be lying on the beat if I said I didn't know what that is. The world's a stage and we play a character. I found him. It took me 20-something years and a bunch of sound checks. I'm not gonna be content till I find gratitude, regardless of my sales or the record deals that they're handing you. 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

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And that's at 63rd and Roosevelt, selling and servicing vintage, modern, and high-end audio systems since 1946. 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

partner.

is coming, the vulture sky. 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Who will emerge from that devastation of desert? Cactus blooms lengthen, heat chokes, focus, what have I done? His hope is a chattering of teeth, but yours is a heart.

I'm the king of the city. It's just simple and plain. The name's notorious, but it's big on the scene. You can say it or not, we can smoke pot or not. We can go anywhere, cause I'm good on every ride. Might end up in spots, some say they never been. We can keep it beautiful, get grungy with him. We

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0: there is a holistic indigenous worldview from the high Andes that views the universe as alive, interconnected, and sacred. You can find out more information about this Andean cosmovision from the speaker coming to Jack Straw Studios. On June 12th, they're presenting the artist talk Hampi, featuring River Coelho. And leading up to June 12th at the Jack Straw, you can see photographs and artifacts collected by Coelho during their travels in Ecuador and Peru. For more information about this fascinating journey and artist talk, go to jackstraw.org.
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2: Did I get drunk last night? 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

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Did I get drunk last night?

0: I'm Encarnacion here on KBFG Seattle 107.3 FM. I'm the host of the Flower Power Variety Hour, where we play music for perilous times. 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
3: Today on Law and Disorder, we'll see how communities are scoring victories in the fight against AI surveillance, canceling contracts with intrusive flock license plate readers. We'll speak with Reem Suleiman, Senior Campaign Director at Fight for the Future, about the growing movement to push back on surveillance in U.S. cities. We'll also hear how prosecutors are doubling down on defendants in the nation's first Antifa trial in Texas. Criminal defense attorney Javier Desjardins joins us with the latest on the cases and what lies ahead for the Prairie Land defendants. Stay with us. I'm Heidi Boghossian, New York City attorney and activist. In 2025, something shifted in the long, largely one-sided battle over surveillance technology in U.S. cities. The Atlanta-based company Flock Safety sells AI-powered license plate readers, or ALPRs, to thousands of police departments. But last year, they started losing. At least two dozen cities and counties canceled, rejected, or terminated Flock contracts after local communities organized and said no. In Austin, more than 30 community groups formed a coalition that forced the city to cancel its contract. Cambridge, Massachusetts terminated its agreement after catching Flock installing cameras without permission. In Evanston, Illinois, an audit revealed that cameras were quietly feeding data to federal immigration enforcement. The pattern is the same. Surveillance sold as a public safety tool is covertly repurposed in ways communities never approved. At the center of this movement is Fight for the Future, the primary digital rights nonprofit running the Flock Out campaign, opposing Flock's 80,000-plus AI-powered ALPRs. Joining us today is Reem Suleiman, their senior campaign director. Previously, she served as the U.S. advocacy lead for the Mozilla Foundation and was an original member of the Oakland Privacy Advisory Commission, working to safeguard civil liberties against surveillance technology. Reem, welcome to Law and Disorder.
4: Thank you so much for having me.
3: Flock Safety Marketing states its suite of products can reduce crime by over 70%. Fight for the Future's Flock Out campaign asserts that, quote, surveillance does not make us safer. Please elaborate.
4: Yeah, I would love to, because that idea that Flock can reduce crime by 70% is absolutely hilarious to me. I'm based in Oakland, and the city of Oakland and many of the other cities that have been gullible enough to buy that claim certainly have not seen a 70% reduction in crime, and we've had this technology in place for years now. In reality, cameras and surveillance does nothing to actually prevent or reduce crime. At best, they're tools that document crime. So unless you're actually addressing the root causes of crime, surveillance just helps police departments become more effective at making indictments and filling already overstuffed prisons with people. Meanwhile, if you leave the conditions that lead to crime the same, you're not going to see much of a difference in terms of crime rate. So if it were the case that you could fix socioeconomic issues with technology, American cities would be the safest in the world by that logic. And we know that's not true, right? And I think people would rather invest in high-tech lockboxes to keep people from stealing baby formula and feminine products than interrogate why the vast majority of Americans live paycheck to paycheck and are only one layoff away from losing it all. And so Flock, like many of the surveillance technology vendors, sees this crisis and exploit it to make this sell of this silver bullet that will solve these issues. And I think if it sounds too good to be true, it probably is. I had to do a deep dive for one county in particular, just kind of addressing some of Flock's false claims. And I'll share just a couple of examples here. There was a YouTube video from Flock, and on its website, Flock referenced 2020 San Marino crime statistics, claiming that its technology was key in decreasing not just burglaries, but all crimes in the town by 70%. In reality, if you actually take a look, there was maybe an initial 5-month drop in crime in 2021, but residential burglaries on the whole rose after Flock's cameras were deployed. And in 2019, San Marino reported 60 residential burglaries, but by the time we hit 2023, 3 years after Flock is in place, they were at 63. So that's a 5% increase in crime. Another example is Flock referenced a violent crime decrease of 22% in the city's Las Vegas Trail neighborhood between January and August 2021, compared with the same period during 2019. In reality, between 2021, the first full year of Flock's cameras, and in 2023, the crimes like aggravated assault and residential burglary rose by 5% across the city. So definitely when we talk about mass surveillance not making us safer, what we mean is that if something has to come at the expense of a whole group of people, that cannot actually be seen as public safety. And I think a lot of the reasons why people have joined the Deflock movement and are paying attention to mass surveillance now, and it really in an unprecedented way. Like, I've been involved in anti-surveillance fights for over a decade, and I don't remember a moment where I've seen so many people activated and that could understand the connections between these issues. And I think a big reason is people can see that the brutal ICE immigration raids across the country, or counties that are investigating and prosecuting out-of-state abortions, you know, they're relying on things like Flock databases in order to do that. And it puts, you know, abortion seekers at risk. It puts immigrants or communities that are frequently racially profiled at risk of this kind of harassment. And that can't be seen as public safety.
5: We were thrilled to hear how successful the Flock Out campaign is going. But I want to ask this. Cities canceling Flock contracts sometimes just switch to Axon or another vendor. How do you and other digital rights organizations respond to that?
4: I'm really glad you asked that, because it is a huge problem, because Flock and Axon are essentially the same thing in different branding clothes. Axon also has ties with Customs and Border Patrol. And the issue fundamentally is the same. Any technology that has the potential for mass surveillance is the issue, whether it's Flock or Axon or any other brand of license plate reader camera. But even if it's a completely different piece of technology, for example, like Penlink, it's an Israeli company that scrapes data from the open web and the dark web to track mobile devices in a particular area. And ICE is their direct client, right? So whether it be a license plate reader or something like Penlink, they're both major issues.
5: Reem, the Electronic Frontier Foundation describes procurement power, treating surveillance contracts like any other city purchase that citizens can challenge. How did Fight for the Future help to make that frame stick?
4: Yeah, so I don't think we can take credit for solely making it stick, but it's definitely a reason why we've collaborated really closely with groups like EFF to do things like member webinars, to help share back some of the strategies we found effective, to kind of move people away from feeling stuck or disempowered into thinking they actually have a say. And there's actually a path forward here for them to be able to challenge these things. I do think strategically, too, we found that city council members, depending on where you are, right, because a fight in the Bay Area looks very different than a fight in the South, different frames are more compelling in different areas. And so the procurement power issue, it's almost like it's to an antitrust, like almost as like an antitrust vibe to it, in the sense that some people are very motivated by the idea that vendors should not be able to lock in so easily and just like tap their buddy at their local police department to be able to get this technology fast-tracked through city council and embedded in city systems. And public procurement is a huge part of the economy. So there's incredible purchasing power that's at play here. And so I think it's been effective in terms of people who are having these conversations with city council, and also a very empowering, like pro-democracy solution here for people that want to do something about this as well. So I found that it's the natural solution to some of these issues that we're facing, and can at least help slow down and help surface conversations about what public safety should look like and give people a chance to participate in that.
5: Now, the immigration enforcement angle has been decisive in several of these recent campaigns in Evanston, Talent, Olympia. Was that always central to how you framed the flock fight, or did that emphasis develop as the political context changed under the Trump administration?
4: I definitely think flock has been around for some time, and there are lots of things that have probably contributed to how central the immigration issue has been. For the first time, people were live streaming the way that ICE agents in Minneapolis were using technology to harass people. I watched a video, for example, of an ICE agent pulling over a couple in the car that was like trying to warn neighbors about ICE presence in the neighborhood. And the ICE agent snapped a photo from his phone of the couple that was driving. And then seconds later, I'm sure he ran it through some sort of facial recognition app on his phone, he was able to identify the folks in the vehicle by their first name. And then it made a lot of things make sense, like the way that people would be, protesters would be able to, you know, be harassed at their home or have their car windows smashed. The risks of mass surveillance moved out of the hypothetical realm, and people could very, very plainly see what the harms and what the risks were. And I think that, in combination with some really critical reporting that had come out, 404 Media really broke the story about how ICE agents were tapping into flock cameras and flock databases for the purpose of immigration raids. And, you know, separately, there's been incredible journalism, including from a YouTube researcher named Ben Jordan, that really exposed how easy it is for this data to be accessed and to be leaked. And, you know, one of the things that stuck with me is Ben was doing a demo at a park, walking past a flock pen zoom tilt camera, and it was essentially showing how the camera was able to zoom in and read as much as the contents of his text messages. And so I think all of these things combined really helped people understand, yes, the threat. I think immigration was definitely the context that helped people understand the harms of mass surveillance. But there were also other cases, like in Johnson County, Texas, there was an out-of-state abortion case that was prosecuted using flock data. And that's also how we found out about other actors here, like Lowe's was syncing its flock camera footage to the police department and the Johnson County, so that when EFF had done a records request, they actually found a Lowe's camera being listed in the database of flock cameras that they had access to, which shows like the corporate complicity as well, and why this is much bigger than just even the city fights. There are HOAs that have contracts with flock, universities that have contracts with flock, and all of these systems are feeding into each other to give a very detailed picture of where people are. You know, license plates can capture much more than just license plate data, despite what flock alleges. And the example that I gave earlier of Ben demonstrating its ability to even read text messages on a screen is one example of that. But the risks, I think, extend far beyond immigration, though I do think that is probably the funnel that brought people here.
6: You are listening to Law and Disorder on KBFG Seattle.
5: As if all of this wasn't horrifying enough, Amazon Ring has announced a partnership with Flock, but it then canceled it after backlash. And I think that was partly because of that Super Bowl ad. What do you make of that? Is corporate reputation pressure a real lever, or was that just a one-off?
4: I would say it's a real lever, and I think it shows a couple of things, because that's a very interesting example. It shows first to me how out of touch these tech companies and billionaires are with reality in society. You know, we are devolving into a full-blown techno-fascism in this country, where during the course of a short, very expensive Super Bowl ad, people immediately clocked the issue with using some form of facial recognition technology on pets and all of the harms and all of the risks that come with that. And it just took a moment of the public being confronted with this issue to immediately clock those risks. And I think the fact that just the outrage that we saw from that commercial, you know, they swiftly responded and canceled their partnership with Flock. And so I think it does indicate how much power we all have over these companies in terms of what they build, in terms of like what we're willing to accept and not. And I think oftentimes we're told and made to feel powerless about these things. I think this was a great example of how powerful we can all be, especially because, you know, the Super Bowl is one of the most watched pieces of television in the country. Even like with something as small as an ad, it changed something major and helped push the campaign over the edge. I will mention one thing about the partnership, though. Amazon Ring also has a partnership with Axon.

0: like, as you can see with that example, once you've tapped into people's awareness of these issues, the potential for change can be rapid and overwhelming. And I think that's something that I hold on to, and that's a source of encouragement for me.
1: Yes, and it's a reminder when so many people say, oh, the surveillance apparatus has gone too far, there's nothing I can do. Examples like the flock campaigns show that, in fact, when educated, we can make a difference, and that is what we need to hold on to. Speaking of the Flock Out Toolkit, it offers communities things like template coalition letters, call tools that connect people to city council phone lines, organizing guides. What, in your opinion, is the piece of infrastructure that has made the biggest practical difference?
0: That is a wonderful question that I look to answer for myself in a year's time, because it's a little hard to tell as things are evolving, because oftentimes people are using it and we don't know exactly how, and we just have anecdotally when people reach out with specific help and on specific questions. I will say, like, I think it's been most helpful in cases where, let's say, you are one person that is aware of these issues and there isn't a big existing infrastructure of, like, in terms of having a DFLOC chapter or a group that's already organized. I think it's very helpful for thinking through the steps of how to begin a campaign in a place where, you may be the only one and you need to find a way to, recruit other community members, start doing investigations about whether your city even has a FLOC contract, and then map out your next steps from there. Because I think, obviously, if there's already been reporting about FLOC or already records requests in your city about FLOC, and there's already a level of profile to your city's FLOC fight, then that's a completely different animal than somebody that maybe is in a remote town in Texas that is trying to do something where they're likely one of only a handful of people that, is even aware of these issues. And so I will say, like, one of the things that did kind of go viral, which is a part of it, going back to the Amazon Super Bowl commercial, we had developed, even before the Super Bowl, these door hangers for Halloween, actually, thinking of all of the parents and the kids who would be trick-or-treating. And, like, we knew at that point of ICE tapping into Flock cameras, and we knew that Amazon had a partnership with Flock, so we created an advisory and then put out these downloadable door hangers that people could put on their neighbors' doors who had Ring cameras, in a very gentle way, kind of calling them in and helping educate them about Amazon's Flock partnership, and then at the very least giving them set up with instructions for how to enable end-to-end encryption to do a little bit of harm reduction if they weren't ready to let go of their cameras. That got a ton of engagement, and a lot of people used it for Halloween. And then after the Flock partnership with Amazon ended, we updated it and used it to educate, like, created a new door hanger that talked about the partnership Amazon had with Axon. And it's still available on the DFLOC or flockout.org page, so folks are welcome to download that and use that still.
1: That is a fabulous idea. Just the kind of creative thinking that is not hard to implement, but that can really change minds. We have a few minutes remaining. I think we should celebrate that I believe it's 23 jurisdictions in a year where DFLOC has been working. That's real momentum. What do you think it would take for this to become a durable policy shift, rather than a cycle where the industry waits it out and comes back with their better public relations campaign?
0: I am so happy to say that we are actually well beyond 23 jurisdictions by the count of Bay Area nonprofit Secure Justice. We are actually at 89 cities now who have either paused or terminated their FLOC contract. And that feels absolutely momentous. It feels very different and much more enduring. And I looked back actually to compare the count of how many cities had instituted moratoriums on facial recognition, because I remember the momentum around that and how exciting it

0: felt, to have a city ban facial recognition, and the numbers don't even compare. I do feel like this is a whole other animal, and I think part of it is because the risks of mass surveillance are no longer in that hypothetical realm, as I was talking about. They're very much real for people. And I think one thing that I found very encouraging of the fact that I believe this is going to be more enduring, I was involved in Oakland in the DFLAW effort when the contract came up for renewal. And even though in the end corporate interests won out, the same folks who were organizing to try and get the flock cancel the contract canceled immediately pivoted to other surveillance technology fights and other really important fights and locked in to funnel it into something else. And so I do think that's exactly what we want, because we don't just want people to focus on flock. We don't want people to focus on just on Axon either, or ALPRs. We want them to challenge again this idea that mass surveillance is a public safety tool.
1: Reem, for a quick reality check before we let you go, I found out that Flock Safety just closed a new funding round, valuing the company at $8.4 billion. They're expanding into drones, AI software, not just license plate readers. What does it mean to be fighting a company among so many others that's growing this fast?
0: There's actually some levers here, because they're trying to go public with their IPO by the end of the year, I believe. And so the other thing that needs to be taken into account is how much have they lost. I wish actually I could find somebody who could quantify the amount lost from these 89 paused or terminated contracts that exist, because that's substantial. And they've also gotten congressional inquiry. Senator Wyden sent a letter on Flock that was published and highly influential. We're seeing state expansion of license plate reader regulations. And I think this expansion into drones and AI software, hopefully, is just jumping the shark, trying hard to find a profitable niche to combat all of the bad press, all of the momentum against Flock. And they've been very convincing, unfortunately, to some city council members and probably to their investors. But I do think the writing is on the wall in terms of their losses, and that also can't be understated. It's not surprising to me that they're trying to pivot into, a new sphere of technology, but I do think that they will have some serious issues materializing that ambition and that valuation.
1: Reem, we are huge fans of Fight for the Future, and we're so grateful to you for your work. How can listeners learn more about what Fight for the Future does and follow its work?
0: Yeah, thank you so much for asking. Yes, we have a couple of ways that people can concretely plug in if folks are looking for resources specific to their flock contract in their cities, or even if they have a homeowners association that might have flock or want to have access to the Amazon Ring door hangers I spoke about. All of that stuff can be found on flockout.org. And separately, one of the things that we've been trying to do is spread awareness about the corporate complicity of actors like Home Depot and Lowe's. And so we've been driving a campaign against Lowe's for them to drop their flock contract because, when you think about it, getting a city to drop flock is big. But if you can get Lowe's, which has over 1,700 locations in the country, think of how many cameras we could potentially be taking off parking lots across the country. And so we have downloadable flyers where you could host an action in your local Lowe's and put it on our action map and be able to print out, if you have like a black and white printer or access to one, you'd print them out and then pass them out at your local Lowe's to spread awareness. There's multiple ways to get involved. So you can check out deflocklowe's.com to learn more about our Lowe's campaign. Broadly, if you need resources on how to initiate a campaign in your city related to your city's flock contract, you can check out flockout.org.
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0: Thank you so much. I really appreciate it, Heidi.
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1: The Texas Prairieland cases have been grinding through both state and federal courts since a noise demonstration nearly 1 year ago. The demo was in solidarity with detainees at the Prairieland ICE Detention Center in Alvarado, Texas, early July 2025. It ended when an Alvarado Police Department officer arrived on the scene and became involved in a gunfire exchange. He allegedly sustained minor injuries, although the prosecution has withheld his medical records. What followed has become the nation's first federal Antifa trial, with 22 defendants now facing a combination of state and federal charges, most of them held on bonds as high as $15 million. In recent weeks, there have been new developments on several fronts. A third indictment of defendant Dario Sanchez over allegations that he removed people from group text chats. The quiet indictment of three additional defendants that defense teams say went unannounced. And an approaching trial date that has already been delayed twice. Today, we get an update on these cases and what the road ahead looks like for the Prairieland defendants. Criminal defense attorney Javier Dejanon returns today. He's the Mass Defense Director at the National Lawyers Guild, where he provides protest defense and support for the right to dissent. Based in North Carolina, Javier also represents individuals in politically motivated cases across the South. Javier, welcome back to Law and Disorder.
4: Thank you. Thank you for having me again.
1: Let's start by reminding our listeners who Dario Sanchez is and how he's now been indicted three times on essentially the same charges. What does it tell us that the district attorney keeps having to re-indict him?
4: Certainly, for people who maybe have been trying to follow the case of the Prairieland defendants, Dario Sanchez is a state-level defendant who was only charged in the state of Texas. So Dario is one of the many defendants who never had federal charges. The most popular cases in these Prairieland defendant cases are the ones that went to federal trial, but Dario didn't even have federal charges. He was only indicted at the state level. And Dario is also the only Prairieland defendant who was able to get out on a bond after the indictments came out. So for many months, he actually was the only one among, at one point, 13 and then 19 defendants to be out of jail. He is a public school teacher, and he's had very restrictive bond conditions since he got out of jail. And I think from a political perspective, when a district attorney reindicts so many times, it can be assumed that this is because either they have new evidence, they've had, you know, investigations that resulted in additional charges, or they are fixing their documents, right? They are making their indictments clear. And the way these indictments played out likely points to the second of these possibilities, that the defense for Dario Sanchez filed many motions to quash, right? Motions to dismiss. And in response, the state would indict again and again. So in other words, looking at these cases from a bird's eye view, the state of Texas has had to reindict again and again because the original charges that they put together were perhaps too rushed or too vague, which is still being argued by Dario's lawyers.
1: Correct me if I'm wrong on this, but the core legal dispute in Dario's case is whether removing someone from a group text chat constitutes tampering with, quote, physical evidence. How does the defense argue that digital evidence simply isn't physical evidence under the statute?
4: In broad strokes, yes, the only reason Dario Sanchez has these felony charges is because of an allegation that someone told him to remove people from a group chat, and it turned out that those people were allegedly defendants in the case. So essentially, destroying evidence is what the government has alleged. But what the defense has argued now multiple times, you know, it's been three indictments, so it's been argued now for the third time, is that the Texas statute speaks of destroying physical evidence. And that is the title of the law, right, of the offense, of how it's been codified. The statute doesn't criminalize digital evidence, which without a doubt is what Signal is. When you remove someone from a group chat, right, a text, a iMessage group chat, Signal group chat, WhatsApp group chat, it's really illogical to say that that is physical evidence, right? It's digital, it's virtual, it's not tangible. And in fact, what the defense points to is that the Texas legal code does have computer crimes, right? They do have offenses and criminalization of digital behavior, virtual behavior. And really, that is the bottom line of the argument, that the legislature in Texas has not allowed for prosecution of digital evidence offenses under the physical evidence offense. And beyond that, the way that the indictment is written is also challenged. Even beyond, is it digital, is it physical? There's arguments that it's just too broad and insufficient in its language.
1: That's fascinating. I would expect the prosecution would come back, perhaps changing the indictment to conform with the computer laws.
4: You would expect that a reasonable prosecutor would do that. Instead, they re-indicted for the third time the same offenses and then added a third one, a hindering prosecution of terrorism. So they're sticking to it.
1: Javier, the new hindering the prosecution counts are also being challenged. What is the argument there? Why does the motion say the indictment states conclusions rather than facts?
4: Certainly. So, you know, in criminal law, the criminal defendants have a right to know what they're accused of, right? This is a very basic premise that to defend against a prosecution, defendants need to know what they're dealing with, right? What is the conduct that is being criminalized? And if you look at what is count one now in the third indictment, what the state of Texas has done is essentially just copy and paste the entire offense, the hinder, arrest, or prosecution of someone for a domestic terrorism offense, and then just regurgitating the offense's language. Now, there is law across the country, across all states, that this is okay as long as you have some factual supports, right? Some factual references to what that offensive conduct is. But when you look at the count, it's just a regurgitation and then alleging the same thing, that the defendant tampered with physical evidence, namely digital chats logs. So in other words, in the indictment itself, even for count one, the state repeats this argument that physical evidence constitutes digital chat logs or digital group identifying information. Beyond that, it's just a regurgitation of the offense. It doesn't say exactly how the underlying offense was committed, what the intent to influence, intimidate, or coerce was, what the policy conduct or the state was that was trying to be coerced, intimidated, and so on. So it's essentially a challenge to just the vagueness of the indictment.
1: Got it. Now, I understand that Dario was not at the July 4th demonstration and was not arrested until July 15th. Can you remind listeners what the state's theory of his involvement is?
4: Definitely. And as we record this, this is after the federal trial happened. So we really have way more information on the case, what happened July 4th and afterwards. So after the incident of July 4th, the noise demonstration where an officer arrived, aimed a gun at someone, that person shot back, and so arrests started happening. We learned during the federal trial that there was an enormous web of surveillance, investigation, and more. So many people were arrested because the person who was accused of committing the shooting, who was unfortunately found guilty of attempted murder at the federal trial, Benjamin Song, that person was missing. And so this really statewide manhunt began. This is the word that the government has used to describe it. And as part of that manhunt, where the government found that Song was going into hotel rooms and doing different things, that is how Dario Sanchez gets swept up. So the theory of the state is that Dario was one of the many people that allegedly helped Benjamin Song flee, right? Not be found, escape, hinder their prosecution. That is really the theory. More specifically, as I've mentioned, is that Dario Sanchez removed Song from Signal group chats, allegedly. And that alone is what got Dario Sanchez arrested, indicted three times, and is out on a bond with very, very strict conditions.
1: Let's turn now to the three new defendants. That would be Melanie Estes, Stephen Reina, and Andrew Smith. They were indicted back in March, but apparently no one knew about that. How does something like that happen? And what does it say about how this prosecution is being conducted?
4: I think that the fact that three defendants in an extremely well-publicized, media-heavy case going under the radar is very, very surprising, right? The attention to the Prairie Land case hasn't only been from the left, it has been from the right, and locally from dozens of friends, loved ones, lawyers. And so quietly, these three defendants were indicted in Johnson County on state level charges, right? So similar to Dario and others, never charged federally, only indicted at the state level. But what is odd is that these indictments happened just now this year, months after the accusations. And it turned out that these folks actually were arrested last year. They just weren't indicted at the state level as others were. And so how something like this happens isn't that uncommon. I mean, it is normal that as a government's investigation expands, perhaps people that were arrested and released get their charges dismissed or their offenses are lowered, or, you know, after a couple of months of investigation, an indictment does come down. But what is very odd is the silence. These cases have also been celebrated by the federal government and the state government in Texas as very important prosecutions of terrorism, right? This has been the narrative. And so the fact that these three defendants basically went under the radar for months is curious, right? It points to something else happening in this case. And, you know, and it's a lot of hypotheticals or assumptions of why this happened or how it can happen. But I think it does point to challenges that the prosecution is facing, right? Just like they have had to indict Dario Sanchez three times, for some reason, they decided that they needed to indict these other three defendants, increasing the total number of state cases in Johnson County. For people who, you know, are having trouble following even these cases, all federal defendants, even the ones who pled guilty and cooperated, they still have pending state-level charges in Johnson County. And so Estes, Reyna, and Smith are actually co-defendants of some other defendants that were already indicted in the context of these manhunt cases that they call them with Benjamin Song. And like Dario, that is the accusation that these three new defendants are facing, all about the post-July 4th search and apprehension of Benjamin Song. I find very weird that if these people are accused of hiding, right, concealing an at-large attempted murder, right, of a police officer. This is the government's version, right? Let's say that this is true. These three people are accused of this. How is it possible that they were left out on bond and no indictment for so many months? I mean, that really doesn't make sense, even accepting the state's theories.
1: Well, it suggests sloppiness or grievous error on the part of the prosecution, I would think.
4: I do think that it definitely points to political intention and will, without a doubt. I think how they are handling the prosecution is their, to their own issues.
1: Right. So can you go back? You use the term manhunt. Is that your term or is the prosecution using that?
4: That's a government's term, yes. The manhunt of Benjamin Song, the manhunt cases.
1: Hmm. So we're up to a total of 22 defendants, correct?
4: Yes, there are 22 defendants total.
1: And can you just briefly remind listeners about the scope of what they're facing, charges, conditions, bond amounts?
4: For sure, for sure. So the most popular defendants are the federal defendants that went to trial, which is 10 of them. Unfortunately, all of them were found guilty of something after a jury trial, and so they have sentencing actually coming up later in June and the first week of July. They were facing all sorts of federal charges, including material support for terrorism, riot, and Song was found guilty of that attempted murder charge. But many of them were accused of that charge as well, in three counts, actually.
3: You are listening to Law and Disorder on KBFG Seattle.
4: Aside from them, there are federal defendants who cooperated or who pled guilty without cooperation. And so those defendants will also have sentencing in early July. But aside from the federal defendants like Dario, there's a number of state defendants only, right? State-only defendants. Janet Goring, Lucy Foulkes, Dario Sanchez, the three new defendants. They are mostly indicted with these post-protest charges. But, and making things even more of a nightmare for these defendants, the federal defendants also have Johnson County state-level charges. So after sentencing, right, after they are punished for the jury verdict in federal court, there still will be pending state charges against them. And this is allowed in this country, right, to be convicted of a federal offense and then on the same conduct have a state prosecution as long as the offenses aren't the same, essentially. And what these defendants, right, the federal defendants are facing at the state level is an accusation under Texas RICO statute, an accusation of domestic terrorism, and similarly to the federal case, an accusation of aggravated assault of a government official with a dangerous weapon, with a firearm, essentially. And so the journey of the Prairie Land defendants, which are now 22, is far from over. Even the people who went through the federal trial now have to deal with state charges. And I actually represent one of them, Elizabeth Soto. And so now we are going to have to deal with a second prosecution for her, while these other defendants like Dario, Janet, and the three new ones are dealing with their prosecutions at the same time. So this is, I mean, it's quite a convoluted dual prosecution. And we have heard reports throughout all these months that the jail conditions that the defendants have faced have been awful. And even when the charges were still pending, their bond amounts were extraordinary. They were in the millions of dollars. And that is something that couldn't even be challenged for the federal defendants because they also would have to deal with a federal bond.
1: What a mess. I understand that Johnson County Sheriff Adam King is also facing charges of witness intimidation, sexual harassment, and perjury. And he has apparently violated his bond conditions multiple times, yet remains on the job as sheriff. What are your thoughts about that?
4: I mean, it's almost poetic. As these political prosecutions grow and grow and grow, the head officer of the sheriff's department is being actively prosecuted for offensive conduct on the job, right? That is so telling of the situation in North Texas, of the local politics, of the decision makers, of who is behind these investigations and so on. It's also troubling because the Johnson County Sheriff's Office was in charge of part of the investigation of against the Prairie Land defendants. And they were involved in evidence handling, of course, in having people in and out of jail of Johnson County. So it is concerning. I mean, I believe that every case in Johnson County should be wary that if this is the sheriff who oversaw their situation, their incarceration, their prosecution, I believe everything should be questioned, right, in the county. What is especially cruel about how the government has moved in Texas is that when the sheriff violates bonds, right, it's a slap on the wrist. When Dario Sanchez was alleged to have violated his bond on false accusations, right, it was verifiably false information, the police immediately went to get him and held him in jail overnight until the issue was resolved and he was let out again. So yes, we see two systems, right, treating people completely differently. And for the Prairie Land defendants, it was all, at the end of the day, for a noise demonstration in support of immigrants, as we are seeing right now in New Jersey at the Delaney ICE Detention Center. That is what was happening at Prairie Land. It just happened over a year ago before there was this mass opposition against ICE and immigration and in North Texas. And of course, we can't deny that a shooting broke out, but the amount of pressure and cruelty against so many people, I mean, now 22 defendants, is way over the top.
1: Well, to add another wrinkle, I understand that the medical records of the officer involved in the shooting have been withheld by the prosecution. Why do those records matter to the defense, and what is their legal basis for keeping them sealed?
4: Something that has been so frustrating and difficult about the federal prosecutions is that very early on, the judge granted a protective order on the discovery. So the public and really most people outside of legal teams don't have any insight into the discovery. But we did learn during trial and through journalist reporting that the medical records of Lieutenant Gross's intervention, yeah, were never given over. And this is strange because, I mean, if the entire case revolves around a shooting and around an officer getting injured, right, by a bullet, not giving up the medical records is almost like being charged with DUI and you don't get your breathalyzer test, right? Like, this is one of the centers of the prosecution. How the prosecution got around it was by essentially having the officer just testify on his own injuries and having other officers and other law enforcement also testify and corroborate, yes, those were the injuries. But it was very strange. And, you know, from reading into it, I wonder if it's simply because the injuries weren't that severe that maybe there really isn't a medical record, right? Maybe it's just an EMT report, if at all, or a doctor's note that just says, you know, discharged, it's fine. Because what did come out is that after he spent a couple hours in the hospital, he returned to the force after the weekend was over, right? This was July 4th holiday. But yeah, I'm not sure actually if the government refused to disclose Or if there was just nothing to disclose to begin with, because the injuries weren't as severe and there probably wasn't even a need for surgery. I think as sentencing comes around though, right, like where the judge has to decide the level of punishment, I do believe that how injured this officer was will be very important for the court to decide what punishment is, right? Because if it's an attempted murder and the gunshots leave someone paralyzed, the judge might have more power to punish someone. But if a bullet simply grazed someone, right, didn't cause permanent or injuries at all, then the judge will have less authority to order an increased sentence. So, but yeah, I think a lot of the mystery on the medical records also involves how the judge prevented the public from seeing any of the discovery.
1: Javier, we just have a couple of minutes remaining. This show will air on the week of Monday, June 8th. Now, I understand a few court dates are coming up. Can you give a brief nutshell view of what's next?
4: Yes, it's the first, and for me, really, most important defendant to look at is Lucy Foulkes. That's F-O-W-L-K-E-S. Lucy, like Dario, is being accused of these digital evidence charges. And Lucy, like the three defendants in March, was also arrested way later. Lucy only ended up in jail in January. And so her case, I think, has been forgotten because it happened around the same time as the federal trials were stepping up. But the outrage that people have had for Dario's case, I hope, is extended for Lucy. And then, very excitedly, there's another defendant called Janet Goring. Janet Goring faces also these digital evidence charges. But unlike Dario, the judge set Janet's bond at $5 million. And as of today, June 4th, when we're recording this, the Texas Court of Appeals held that that was an excessive bond amount. So now the trial court will have to reevaluate with under the correct test for a bond amount. So this is actually very uplifting because it could mean that another defendant, Janet Goring, gets out of jail while these political prosecutions continue. And my hope is that this happens with Lucy too, with the support of the public and everyone who cares about these cases, that she also gets out of jail on a bond. But as these weeks progress, the federal defendants will have sentencing too, end of June and early July.
1: So this is an important time. Tell our listeners how they can learn more about the cases and what they can do to help.
4: Certainly. So one-stop shop is prairielanddefendants.com. 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And the DFW Support Committee is really loved ones and family members of the defendants, now 22 defendants. And so there you can find court information, donate links, and so many other resources. I think one of the biggest things is that money, unfortunately, will continue to be needed because there are so many cases, so many defendants, and so many lawyers that are needed for this in Texas. I highly encourage if people want to help the Prairie Land defendants, even locally, you know, hosting a fundraiser, a letter writing day for the defendants in jail. That is so hugely important. And it also is a way for, I believe, people to learn how to support their defendants, their local political prisoners, and help everyone get out of jail.
1: Well said. And how many times are people asking how they can get involved to fight the current state of political affairs? This is a perfect example. Javier, we want to thank you again for your lucid coverage of this complicated several cases. We hope to talk with you in 4 or 5 weeks so we can have further updates.
4: Thank you so much for covering this. And I really hope that listeners, yes, keep following them, even though there's so much monstrosity coming from these governments.
1: All the more important.
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0: The Lux Radio Theater presents Merle Oberon and Herbert Marshall in The Dark Angel. Lux presents Hollywood. Tonight, you will meet Merle Oberon, Herbert Marshall, Rod LaRock, Cecil B. DeMille, Leroy Prinz, James Montgomery Flagg, and many others. And gathered here to witness this event is a tremendous audience of Hollywood notables. Seated across the footlights, I see Lois Wilson, Brian Ahern, Mae McAvoy, Matt Moore, Alan Baxter, Leo Carrillo. Welcome, all of you, to the Lux Radio Theater. This entertainment is brought to you by the makers of Lux Toilet Soap, the beauty care used by 9 out of 10 Hollywood stars, the pure white soap that can mean a lovelier complexion for you. As producer of the Lux Radio Theater, we present one of the world's foremost motion picture producers, a man so closely identified with Hollywood that the history of the motion picture industry might well be the story of his own life. Ladies and gentlemen, Mr. Cecil B. DeMille.
1: Greetings from Hollywood, ladies and gentlemen. The lights of 1,000 cities are the footlights of our stage tonight. The play of the evening will be heard from Beverly Hills to Boston, from Miami to Montreal. By shortwave, we are even linked with Tasmania, that island in the South Pacific that gave us the lovely star of tonight's production. Her name is Estelle Merle O'Brien Thompson, but she is known to us all as Merle Oberon. We have listeners also in Hawaii, where once before I directed the man who stars in tonight's production, Herbert Marshall. We were making a picture on the slopes of Mauna Kea in the Koa Forest. I had to stage a fight between Mr. Marshall, Bart as we call him, and William Gargan. Bart was supposed to win, and Gargan was prepared to take a blow and be knocked down. We filmed the scene several times. Each time, Bart played the scene magnificently, up to the final blow. Then something went wrong. I finally asked him why he wasn't giving me what I wanted. And that delightful gentleman, who served with the London Scottish Regiment during the war, who saw action on many fronts and figured gallantly in the Battle of Arras, said very simply, "Mr. DeMille, I just can't bring myself to hit a man full in the face." Now it is curtain time. The Lux Radio Theater brings you The Dark Angel with Merle Oberon and Herbert Marshall.

0: The Dark Angel is the story of Kitty Vane, played by Merle Oberon, and Alan Trent, a young English officer with whom she is in love, played by Herbert Marshall. August 1915, the first year of the World War, and all Europe is trembling under the impact of the loud guns. Excitement is the keynote of the day. And in a little cottage in the country, Kitty Vane, a charming young English girl, is hurrying off to meet two old friends who are coming home on leave. We hear her running down the stairs.
1: Good morning, Granny.
2: Good morning, darling.
3: You're early.
2: A little.
3: Going to have breakfast?
2: I don't think so, Granny. I'll have something at the Shannons with Alan and Gerald.
3: Very well, dear. You're excited, aren't you?
2: Terribly.
3: It's a big day.
2: The biggest ever, Granny.
3: Alan Trent and Gerald Shannon. It seems like yesterday they were just babies. And here they are coming back to us after a whole year of war.
2: Yes. You know, Granny, at first seeing them as soldiers was fun. And I suppose I never really thought they'd be going away. But when they did... Oh, Granny, I'm so glad they're coming home again.
3: I'm afraid it won't be for very long.
2: No, I suppose not. But even a few days are better than nothing. And Alan promised me they'd stay just as long as they possibly could.
3: In these days, we have to make the best of everything. It's been a long year for you, hasn't it, darling?
2: It wouldn't have been so bad if... Oh, Granny, if only I knew. If I were only sure.
3: Of Alan?
2: Yes.
3: Aren't you sure?
2: How can I be? When one loves so hard and for so long, one can never really be sure. And it used to be so easy, Granny. When we were children, I'd just ask him to marry me. But now, it's growing up, Granny. That's what it is. Things aren't so simple anymore. I can't just say, Alan, please marry me, quick.
3: Why not? That's the best way to do it. Saves a lot of time.
2: I bet that's just what you'd do.
3: Of course. Kitty, come here. I want to talk to you.
2: Yes, Granny.
3: Kitty, you may not be sure of Alan. I don't know how he feels about you, but I do know how Gerald feels about you.
2: Gerald?
3: He's in love with you, Kitty.
2: Granny.
3: Yes, my dear. I've seen it, and I know it.
2: But it's silly. You shouldn't say things like that, Granny.
3: I'm an old woman, my dear. I can say what I please.
2: But Gerald... I've never thought about Gerald except as Alan's cousin. Why... I've known Gerald ever since we were babies.
3: And Alan, too, my dear.
2: Yes, but, well, that's different. Somehow. I can't explain it, but it is different.
3: Is it?
2: Of course it is. Heavens, look at the time. I must fly. I've got to meet Mrs. Shannon at the station. Goodbye, Granny, dear.
3: Goodbye, child. Don't drive too fast.
2: I won't.
3: And give my love to Alan and Gerald.
2: I will, Granny. Goodbye.
3: Bye.
4: Troop train coming in on platform number 3, 20 minutes late. Troop train.
5: They'll be here soon. Tommy will be here soon.
6: Oh, he's supposed to leave in every year.
7: When the train comes in.
6: I hope he's well. I hope he's well.
2: Well, Kitty, I just spoke to the station master. That train's 20 minutes late. 20 entire minutes.
6: Oh, after 11 months of waiting, that really isn't so long. And just think they'll be home with us for 10 whole days.
2: Oh, I'm almost afraid to meet them. Do you think they'll be the same, look the same?
6: Oh, I think we'll recognize them.
2: Oh, look, the train is coming. Oh, why doesn't it stop? Aunt Sheila, what if it doesn't stop
6: here? Silly child, it's stopping now. Where are they? Should we stand here, or do you think
2: they'll find us, Kitty? Be patient, darling.
6: Oh, look, there they are. Alan, Gerald, Alan, Alan.
8: Kitty, darling.
6: Oh, Alan.
9: How are you, Kitty?
10: Where's Aunt Sheila?
9: Oh, Mother,
10: hello,
9: darling.
6: It's so good to see you, Alan. Both. You're really, really back.
10: Yes, really back. Oh, look at Kitty Gerald. She's getting prettier every day.
9: Yes, our Kitty, standing right before us.
10: I think Aunt Sheila's getting prettier, too.
6: Stop, Alan. Come along. We've got the car.
2: It's this way.
10: Hope you've got something to eat, Aunt Sheila. I'm as hungry as a bear.
6: Luncheon's waiting for you.
10: Good. For dessert, we can have dinner and top that off with a bit of supper.
9: Wonderful idea, Alan.
6: Are you two going to spend the whole 10 days eating?
9: We decided that months ago. Eating, sleeping, bathing, eating, sleeping, bathing.
10: I said, Gerald, maybe we can think of some way to eat while we're sleeping. You know, we haven't given this thing enough thought.
6: Oh, very dull, Arthur.
2: Oh, very

0: Hey, Kitty, where are you going?
1: Alan, don't you know it's very bad manners to shout out of second-story windows?
0: Well, just as bad as shout back. Want a piece of cake?
1: No, I'm tired of seeing you eat. I'm going home.
0: Now, wait a minute. I'll come with you. Maybe there's something new to eat at your house.
1: There isn't. Goodbye.
0: No, wait. Look, Kitty, if you don't wait, I'll jump down.
1: Get back in that window, idiot.
0: Will you wait?
1: No.
0: All right, here I come.
1: Alan, don't! Alan! Alan, why did you do that? Alan, darling, darling, get up. You're not hurt, are you? Alan, Alan, why don't you speak?
0: Aunt Sheila always taught me not to speak with my mouth full. You like some cake? Here.
1: Stupid clown. Now I will go.
0: No, don't. Don't go, Kitty. See, I did scratch my hand. No, no, slow up there. Scratches like this cause lockjaw or something.
1: Serves you right.
0: Kitty, you're changed. You're positively bloodthirsty.
1: And you haven't changed. You're still a child. You don't feel...
0: Huh? What don't I feel?
1: You don't feel anything.
0: Don't I? How do you know what I feel? Do you know about the months I've been away? The agony I've been in because of you? Do you know how frightened I was of coming home? Of finding that you changed. That you didn't feel the things I wanted you to feel. Oh, look here, I can't say it all. Maybe I can't see any part of it. I'm scared. Kitty, Kitty, I have so much love for you. It's like something you saved up for a lifetime and didn't know about. And then it all comes at once. I love you so, Kitty.
1: Oh, Alan. Alan. I wanted to hear you say that so much.
0: Darling, surely you knew.
1: I wasn't sure. You see, I've always been around.
0: I know. When I first looked through the bars of my crib, there you were. Telling me what to do.
1: I was not.
0: When I saw my first tree, you were in it. Peering down. My first bird. My first squirrel. My first bath, you were always there.
1: That's what makes me afraid. You may be just used to me. You may meet some other girl.
0: No, shh, you sweet idiot. Don't ever say that. There'll be no one else ever. If you ever weren't there, I'd stop living. I'd stop breathing. I'd stop wanting to breathe.
1: Alan.
0: Don't ever go away, Kitty.
1: Never, Alan. Oh, my darling.
0: Come on. We'll tell Aunt Sheila.
1: And Gerald, too.
0: Now wait, what are we going to tell them?
1: That we're going to be married.
0: But when? Day after tomorrow?
1: No, tomorrow.
0: Why, you shameless hussy. Come on, we'll run.
1: Wait, Alan.
0: Now, come on, come on.
1: But you're going too far.
0: Up the steps, quick.
1: Who's going to tell them?
0: Both of us. Aunt Sheila. Aunt Sheila, where are you?
2: Hello. What's all the excitement?
1: Oh, Gerald.
0: Big news. Big news.
1: Can you guess, Gerald?
2: I think I can. So it's fully happened after all these years. Congratulations.
1: Oh, thank you, Gerald.
2: All my love, Kitty, for you both. This is the way it should be. I'm happy about it.
3: Did you call me, Alan?
2: Come here, Mother.
3: Is anything wrong?
2: Oh, no, it's right. These two have got themselves engaged.
0: Getting married tomorrow.
3: Married? Oh, that's splendid, Kitty, dear. I'm very happy. I know you'll be happy. Both of you.
1: We'll all of us be together. Always now. Do you mind if I run? I can't wait to tell Granny. I think you should come with me, Alan.
0: I fully intend to. We'll be back. Come on, Kitty.
3: Gerald, you love her too, don't you?
2: Yes, Mother.
3: Oh, darling.
2: It's all right, Mother. This is the way it should be.
3: Gerald, I almost forgot. This message came for you a while ago from the War Office. Oh, I do hope...
2: War Office? Well, let me see it, dear.
3: What is it, Gerald? Gerald!
2: We've got to go back. We're leaving England tomorrow morning.
3: Oh, Gerald, no.
2: Must be a big drive on. All leaves are canceled.
3: Oh, those poor children. They were to be married tomorrow.
2: Yes. I'll have to tell them.
0: You mean you can't marry us, Father Charles?
2: I'm afraid I can't, Alan.
1: But you've known us ever since we were children. There must be some way.
2: The notices for all weddings must be posted first, Kitty. Oh, you know that, my dear. 2 hours ago, it might have been possible. It's too late now.
1: Oh, Father. Oh,
2: I'm sorry, Kitty. I know how you feel. But try to see that Alan will be back soon, and you'll be married here. We'll arrange it all beforehand. It won't be long.
0: Who knows how long it'll be?
2: Oh, my boy.
0: I'm sorry, Father.
2: Thank you, anyhow. You've been very patient with us. God bless you, and bring you back to this church for the marriage you want. Goodbye, my children.
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0: Well, Kitty, nobody will marry us. After all these years, we're 2 hours too late. 2 hours, Kitty, that would have changed our lives.
1: No, Alan. They're not going to change our lives.
0: Kitty.
1: I marry you, Alan Trent, in front of a church.
0: And I marry you, Kitty Vane, for always, until the day I die. Kitty, you're not eating.
1: I can't.
0: You shouldn't have come down here, darling. We should have said goodbye at the church.
1: I wanted to be with you, Alan. Right to the last.
5: Is there anything I can do for you, sir?
0: No, thank you.
5: Well, I hope the dinner was good.
0: Yeah, quite good.
5: That's right. I always like to see a soldier eat before he's off. I suppose you're one of them as is leaving on the boat tonight, sir.
0: Yeah, yes.
5: Well, over the top with the best of luck, say I.
1: What's that?
5: Oh, the guns. You can hear them when the wind's this way. I always tell my husband that those guns make it like living right in the war, so to speak. I always say...
0: Yes, I know, yes, of course. I wonder, would you mind bringing some more coffee?
5: Coffee? Not at all, sir. Fetch it right away, I will.
0: Kitty, darling.
1: Oh, Alan, those guns. They frighten me, Alan. And the men we pass coming down, thousands and thousands and thousands of them. And in a little while you'll be gone. Gone with the rest of them. You'll...
0: No. Listen to me. They're going. I'm going. There's nothing to be done about that. There isn't much time left. And we must face the truth. And the truth is that in the few hours we have left, we must live a whole life together. We must play a game. And we must know it's a game. And if it's a silly game, it's the best we can do. The game is this. We must pretend that there is nothing tense and desperate about these few hours. And that the only time I'll have to leave you for the rest of our lives is to buy us both a loaf of bread and a bottle of milk.
1: No, Alan.
0: Do you think you could pretend that, darling?
1: I'll try. What time do you really have to leave, Alan?
0: Well, very soon, dear. 5:30. But until then, remember, we are together for the rest of our lives.

0: Goodbye, darling.
1: Goodbye, my love. Goodbye.
2: Phew. Pretty bad going out there tonight.
3: Sounds like it. How's that trench coming along?
2: Oh, slow but sure. Say, I meant to ask you, Gerald. Do you mind signing this card for me? It's an application for leave.
3: Leave? At this time? Afraid I can't do it, Alan.
2: Now, look here, Gerald. You said that last week. I want to go home. I want to see Kitty.
3: I know you do, but I need you here, old man.
2: You could get along without me for 5 or 6 days, couldn't you? Wouldn't lose the war?
3: No, wouldn't win it either. I'd like to let you go, Alan.
2: Well, you could if you wanted to.
3: Alan!
2: Sorry. I'm sorry. It's nerves. Forget it, will you?
4: Captain Shannon.
3: Yes, sir. In here.
4: Good evening.
3: Evening, sir.
4: How are you, Trent?
2: Oh, all right, sir.
4: Keep your seat.
2: Thanks.
4: Shannon, we've reports of enemy activity on the northern sector. We've got to find out what it's all about.
3: Yes, sir.
4: Tonight's a good night. There's no moon.
3: A raid?
4: Yes. I want a dozen men. Can you take a party out?
3: I can find 6 or 8, sir. We're rather depleted.
4: I know. How about Trent here?
3: Trent? Well, I don't know, sir. I'll need him for some other...
4: I want volunteers only.
2: I'll go, sir. Glad to.
4: That's the spirit, Trent. Now then, take a look at this map. Here's the sector. I should warn you that they'll be expecting you. And they'll make it as hot for you as they possibly can. Now, I would suggest...
3: Ready, Alan?
2: Ready. How much time?
3: 30 seconds. Sorry I got you into this, old man.
2: That's all right.
3: Look out!
2: Phew! The colonel said they were expecting us, didn't he? Oh, it won't take long. Over and back in 3 minutes if all goes well. What is it now?
3: 10 seconds. Good luck, Alan.
2: Good luck, Gerald.
3: All set?
2: Any time you are.
3: 4, 3, 2, 1...
2: Over we go. Come on. Stay down. Down, everyone. Stay down.

0: Are you asleep, Granny?
1: Kitty, what's the matter?
0: Granny, did you hear something?
1: Only the wind, darling. Why?
0: I thought I heard a scream. A long scream. Oh, Granny.
1: You've been dreaming, child.
0: Yes. Yes. I thought I saw Alan. Alan, with a black cloud hanging low over him. Like a dark angel come down to... Oh.
1: There, there. Go back to bed, my darling. You'll be all right in the morning.
2: Well, Captain Shannon, everything went off all right, didn't it?
3: Yes, sir.
2: Did you bring back a prisoner?
3: Yes, sir.
2: Good. What about the men? Lose any? Shannon, I asked you if you lost any men.
3: Yes, sir. We lost 4 men.
2: 4?
3: One of them was Alan Trent.

0: You are hearing Merle Oberon and Herbert Marshall in the Lux Radio Theater presentation of The Dark Angel, coming to you direct from Hollywood. We continue with the play in just a few moments, but now let's take a side glance at the screen capital.
1: It's lunchtime in the Brown Derby, and as usual, this famous restaurant is being patronized by lots and lots of stars, and lots of visitors hoping to see them. Let's listen to a chat between Elsie, a girl who lives in Hollywood, and a visitor from out of town.
2: Oh, look, Elsie. That must be... Oh, it is Norma Shearer. Do you see her here often?
3: Oh, yes. Lovely.

0: isn't she? Oh, she's a real beauty. Lovelier than I thought she'd be, even. Boy, but she knows how to dress. And what skin!
1: Nice skin is something a movie star just has to have, Alice.
0: Oh, there's Joan Blondell over there, the girl in brown.
1: Oh, yes. Well, her skin is certainly knocked out, too.
0: Just has to be. No one here can afford to have cosmetic skin. Why, if they had enlarged pores or little blemishes, it would just be too bad.
1: I've read about how they use Lux toilet soap to remove cosmetics.
0: Yes, and I know that's what they do. Remember Jane Bangs?
1: Yes.
0: Well, her family's here now, and her brother works in one of the big studios. And he says Lux toilet soap is always in the stars' dressing rooms.
2: Wise women all over the country are protecting their skin the way Hollywood's lovely stars do. Before they put on fresh makeup during the day, always before they go to bed at night, they use Lux toilet soap. This simple, regular care protects the skin, keeps it clear, smooth, good to look at. And once again, Cecil B. DeMille.
3: The Dark Angel with Merle Oberon as Kitty Vane and Herbert Marshall as Alan Trent continues. Many months have passed since the night Alan disappeared into the darkness of the battlefield. Gerald, on leave again, has gone directly to Kitty. We find them sitting under a tree in Kitty's garden.
4: It's wonderful to see you again, Gerald. It seems ages since you were home.
5: It's been ages.
4: You're looking well.
5: Oh, I'm fit enough. What about you, Kitty?
4: I?
5: You look tired.
4: Oh, no. No. I'm very well. Oh, Gerald.
5: Kitty, darling. Don't cry, please.
4: I'm so sorry. What a bad homecoming for you. I wanted it to be different. Happier for you.
5: No. It couldn't have been without Alan.
4: Gerald, when Alan died, it was the night of the 17th, wasn't it?
5: Yes.
4: What time was it?
5: I don't know, dear. There was an explosion and I never saw him again. I think it must have been shortly after...
4: Shortly after 11 o'clock. I know. He had wired me. He was expecting leave and then...
5: He wanted leave, Kitty. He wanted to come home to you.
4: And he couldn't get leave?
5: I wouldn't give it to him.
4: What?
5: I wouldn't give it to him. I could have, but I didn't. I refused, Kitty. I killed Alan.
4: Gerald, what are you saying?
5: It's my fault. If I'd done what he wanted me to, he'd be alive today. It's my fault, Kitty. I killed Alan.
4: No. No, Gerald. It was because I loved him so. Because he loved me so. It was too beautiful to last, Gerald. That's why Alan died. Our love was too beautiful. Too happy.
6: Yes, Doctor?
7: Bring Roger Crane in, please.
6: Yes, sir. Roger Crane?
8: Yes?
6: Dr. Barton would like to see you.
8: Of course.
6: Give me your hand. I'll lead you in.
8: Thank you.
6: There you are. Roger Crane, Dr. Barton.
9: Oh, come in, Crane.
8: Thanks.
9: This way, Crane. There's a chair right in front of you. Here, let me help you.
8: Oh, it's all right. I can find it, Doctor. I'm learning to feel my way around quite well now.
9: Fine, fine.
8: Nature takes care of a man, doesn't she, Doctor? If she takes away his eyes, she gives him a good sense of direction.
9: Compensation, we call it. You notice the difference between night and day yet?
8: No, not yet.
9: Well, that'll come.
8: Is that all I can ever hope for, Doctor? To notice the difference between night and day, will I never see anything again?
9: No, Crane, I'm sorry.
8: Oh, well.
9: Well, Crane, I want to talk with you, not as the head of a rehabilitation hospital, but as man to man. Today, you leave us. I'm assigning an orderly to you, Mills, a pleasant fellow. He'll take you home.
8: I'm not going home, Doctor. I have no home.
9: And your real name is not Roger Crane, is it?
8: It's as good a name as any other.
9: Yes, I suppose so. Well, Crane, I've a few things here that belong to you. Some money, a very disreputable-looking pipe.
8: Thank you.
9: And a photograph.
8: Photograph?
9: Yes. So I've kept these things for a reason. Now, look here, my boy. You came to us from a German prison hospital. Your card read that all means of identifying you had been destroyed. I could have gone into that further, but I didn't.
8: I know that. I'm grateful.
9: Now, this picture. I see there are three people in it. One of them is you. There's an inscription. To Alan and Gerald. Take care of each other. Kitty. Now, Crane, those three people are not strangers to one another. Who are the other two? Why aren't you going home?
8: Fear of being pitted, I suppose. Being a nuisance. I know what it means. I once saw blind men in a hospital. Stumbling, helpless. Now, I'm one of them.
9: Is that your only reason?
8: Reason enough, Dr. Barton.
9: Well, what are you going to do?
8: I don't know. Take a cottage somewhere in the country where I can be alone. And I've always wanted to write. I think now might be a good time to start, don't you?
9: And that's going to be your life. Away from your home, your friends. Away from everything that made life sweet.
8: Yes.
9: It's a lonesome existence you've picked for yourself, Crane.
8: I know it. But that's the way it's got to be. I can't go back. Never.

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1: Oh, that's interesting.
2: What are you reading, Granny?
1: The book review section. There's an article here about a young fellow who writes children's stories. They say he's blind.
2: Blind?
1: He has to dictate all his books.
2: Poor fellow. I dare say he's happy, though.
1: Courage, that's what does it. Courage, Kitty.
2: Yes. It's too bad we're not all like him.
1: We could be, if we tried.
2: I've tried, Granny.
1: Yes, my child, but not hard enough. You are living in the shadow of a death, Kitty. A deep, dark shadow. You must come out into the sun again.
2: Oh, Granny, what's the use? I'll never forget Adam. Never.
1: I don't ask you to forget, Kitty. I ask you to remember, but make your memories pleasant. Happy memories, not sad ones.
2: I'll try, Granny.
3: Miss Kitty?
2: Yes, Martha?
3: Mr. Gerald's at the door, Miss Kitty. He asked if he might see you.
1: Well, dear?
2: Ask him to wait, Martha. I'll be right there.
3: Yes, Miss Kitty.
1: I'm glad you're going to see him. He's been very unhappy about you lately.
2: Has he?
1: He's still in love with you, darling.
2: Excuse me, Granny.
1: Of course, dear. Run along.
2: Hello, Gerald.
4: Kitty, how are you?
2: All right. It's been a long time since you were here, Gerald.
4: I know. I didn't want to come.
2: Why not?
4: You've been keeping to yourself so much lately, I thought perhaps you'd like to be alone as much as possible.
2: Thank you, Gerald. Shall we sit down out here? How is your mother?
4: Oh, she's very well. She's been worried about you, though.
2: Tell her I'm coming to see her soon, will you?
4: I wish you would, Kitty. The house hasn't been the same without you, really.
2: I was there a lot, wasn't I?
4: We want you there again. I know what it's been for you these last 2 years. It's been agony for me just thinking about you. I'd like to try to make you happy again. Will you let me try, Kitty?
2: Oh, Gerald, you're very sweet to me.
4: Mills?
5: Yes, Mr. Coyne?
4: Read that last paragraph back to me, will you?
5: Certainly, sir. The boys, tired of fishing, were splashing about in the sea, having left Jennifer on board to watch the lines. They'd swum a little distance away from the side when a puff of wind stirred the sails. The boat gave a quiver, and Jennifer jumped to her feet. Suddenly she realized to her horror that the boat was a-moving. In terror, she ran to the side and shouted, "Peter, Peter, we're drifting out to sea."
4: Mm-hmm.
5: Huh. That's pretty exciting, sir. Excuse me asking, sir, but what's going to happen to her?
4: I'm not sure yet. We'll call that the end of chapter 6, Mills.
5: Very good, sir. End of chapter 6.
4: That'll be all for this afternoon. By the way, Mills, any word from Dr. Barton?
5: Oh, yes, he's coming down the 8 o'clock train, sir.
4: Oh, well, have some hot tea ready, Mills, and a good fire if you can stir one up.
5: Yes, I'll have a fine fire, sir. We can wait great guns for the time he gets here.
4: Another cup of tea, Dr. Barton?
6: No, thanks. It's a nice place you have here, Crane.
4: I like it.
6: Very comfortable. And how's the new book coming along?
4: Oh, we made a start.
6: That's fine. You've certainly made a success of it.
4: Well, it's been amazingly easy. I just stretch out all day here in the study or back there in the garden and dictate to Mills. Sometimes I laugh at myself. Imagine me writing adventure stories for boys.
6: Read a piece about you a few weeks ago in the book section of the Times. They wondered why you refused to let anyone print your photograph.
4: I don't think my picture would interest anyone, Doctor.
6: No? Oh, Crane, during the war, you were in the artist rifles, weren't you?
4: Yes. Why?
6: Did you ever come across a chap called Shannon? Gerald Shannon?
4: Yes. We were in the same company.
6: Oh, is that so? Crane, do you remember a photograph of yours I gave back to you when you left the hospital? A photograph of three people?
4: I remember.
6: I think I saw two of those people again. Oh, they are pictures, I mean.
4: Where?
6: In the Sunday Times. I brought it along with me. The caption says they're Gerald Shannon and Kitty Vane. Is that right?
4: Yes, that's right. What? What's it say about them?
6: It says they're going to be married.
4: Married? Are they? I'm very glad. We used to be quite good friends. They've been very close to each other all their lives. I was hoping this would happen. When is the wedding?
6: June 3rd. They're giving an engagement dance tonight at his home.
4: Oh, that's fine, isn't it? I'm glad.
7: Kitty? Kitty, where are you?
2: Here, Gerald.
7: Darling, what are you doing out here all by yourself?
2: Just thinking.
7: Happy, darling?
2: Don't you know I am?
7: What were you thinking about?
2: Oh, everything. You and me, our marriage, and...
7: And Alan?
2: Gerald.
7: It's all right, darling. I understand.
2: I couldn't help but think of him tonight. But they weren't sad thoughts, Gerald. I was just thinking that if Alan could see us, if in some way he knew that I was going to marry you, I think he'd be happy too.
7: My darling.
6: I say, Crane. Crane.
4: What? Oh, yes, Doctor?
6: You've been sitting there for over an hour without saying a word. Anything wrong, old man?
4: No, nothing's wrong.
6: It wasn't that talk about the picture, was it? I thought so. I'm sorry. I guess I've gone off the deep end again.
4: That's all right, Doctor. Right. Oh, it's my own fault. It's been my own fault right from the beginning. I ought to put 1,000 miles between her and me, but I didn't. I stayed here where I might be near her, hear a word of her. I had it coming to me, and now I've got it. I've lied to myself, Doctor. I pretended that I've made a life, that I was happy. Now I've found myself out, the work of all these years thrown away.
6: It's tough luck, old man.
4: Sorry I let go. I ought to be darn well ashamed of myself. I think I'll take a stroll in the garden and cool off.
6: Can I take you out?
4: No, I can find my way. I'm used to it now. Doctor, that picture in the paper, is she just as pretty as she always was?
6: Yes, she's very pretty.
4: I'm glad it's a good picture. I wish I could see it.
6: Hello, operator. I want to speak to Mr. Gerald Shannon. Now, I don't know his number, but it's near Southwell. Yes, Shannon. Gerald Shannon. Yes, thank you.
2: Gerald? Where have you been?
7: I had a telephone call from a Dr. Barton.
2: Barton? I don't remember. Gerald, what's the matter? You look as if you'd seen a ghost. Is anything wrong?
7: I don't know.
2: What do you mean? Gerald, that telephone call, what was it about? Can't you tell me, Gerald?
7: I've got to tell you, it was about Alan.
2: Alan?
7: Alan's alive.
2: Alive? Gerald. Gerald, what are you saying? He can't be alive.
7: He is. I'm going to take you to him now.
2: Oh, Gerald. Gerald. I'm afraid.

0: This is Cecil B. DeMille speaking to you from Hollywood. Our play continues in just a moment. Standing beside me is a man who has been dancing in and out of trouble all his life. Soldier of fortune, war ace, member of the French Foreign Legion, political prisoner in Cuba, ammunition smuggler in Mexico. His adventures would provide material for 100 Hollywood thrillers. Yet today, of all things, he is a dance director at Paramount Studio. But his courage never deserts him. He flew to Yuma yesterday and was married. The man who fears nothing, Leroy Prince.
1: You're wrong, C.B. There are two things I am scared of. One is this microphone and the other is DeMille.
0: I don't know why. I've trusted you with some of my oddest odd jobs, including me help make fox hunting scenes.
1: I sure remember that. Every time you got through shooting a scene of the dogs chasing a fox, you made me chase the dogs back home. I'm a dance director, not a dog catcher. And I'm telling you right now, I'm not going to chase any Indians for you in your next picture, The Plainsman. Let Gary Cooper do that. I'm doing bigger things now.
0: Bigger than a DeMille production? You must be starting another revolution. Are you?
1: Well, I might be. I'm picking the 100 most beautiful girls in Hollywood for Paramount's new picture, the big broadcast of 1937.
0: Dancing into trouble again, huh?
1: You said it. Because Hollywood's just jam full of girls with trim figures and nice complexions. I mention nice complexions not only because this happens to be the Lux Radio Theater, but because good complexions are really important. And, of course, Lux toilet soap is what almost all of these girls with nice complexions use. As a matter of fact, I use it myself. But I guess that's beside the point. But I can tell you why the girls use it. There are so many good dancers that if you want to get anywhere, you've got to stand out from the crowd. Nothing does that for a girl better than a really beautiful skin. That's why more and more of these kids are using Lux toilet soap. Because the nice-looking girls are the ones that get the breaks.
0: They use their heads as well as Lux. Like your brother Eddie.
1: Yes, and he still has a headache from it. You see, ladies and gentlemen, Mr. DeMille wanted a novelty act for his picture, Madam Satan. I knew my brother could provide it. Eddie's stunt consisted of leaping over a piano, landing gracefully on his head, and rolling up to his feet. We set the scene. Eddie ran, sailed through the air, cleared the piano, and made a perfect landing on his head. Just as we guaranteed. How do you like it? I asked Mr. DeMille. It's all right, said Mr. DeMille, looking steadily at Eddie. Why doesn't he get up?
0: He certainly used his head to get into pictures.
1: So long, maestro.
0: So long, soldier. We come to the last act of The Dark Angel, starring Merle Oberon as Kitty Vane and Herbert Marshall as Alan Trent. It is 1 hour later. Dr. Barton and Alan stand facing each other across a table in Alan's cottage. The doctor has just told Alan of his telephone call to Gerald.
2: Why do you do it, Barton? Why?
3: I had to, old man. I knew it was right and that it had to be done. Shannon ought to be here soon. I expect you'll want to speak to him alone.
2: Yes, of course.
3: Well, I'll clear out.
2: Did you tell him that I was blind?
3: No. Only that you were here.
2: Is he coming alone?
3: He didn't say. I don't know what this will do to your feeling for me. I hope not too much. Good night, old man.
2: Gerald coming here. Mills. Mills.
4: Yes, sir?
2: Come here, Mills. Tell me something. Is this room just as it usually is?
4: Why, yes, Mr. Crane.
2: I must be absolutely certain. Have a good look. Is anything out of its usual place? Any furniture changed about?
4: No, sir. Nothing at all, sir.
2: Good. My pipes here in the tray. Yes, that's right. Matches. Cigarettes on the table?
4: Yes, sir.
2: And flowers in the bowl, right?
4: Yes, sir. Right.
2: What kind? What color?
4: A yellow, sir. Tea roses.
2: Tea roses. I must remember that.
4: Anything else, Mr. Crane?
2: No, thanks, no. Oh, wait. There was a copy of the Times that Dr. Barton left.
4: It's here, sir. By the lamp, sir.
2: Thanks. Bring in some drinks soon, will you? I'm expecting a visitor.
4: Very good, sir.
2: Let me know as soon as he comes. But remember this. Say nothing about my eyes. Do you understand? Nothing. I don't want him to know that I'm blind. That's why I want everything in its place, so he won't notice it.
4: Yes, sir. I won't mention a thing, sir. Not a thing.
2: That's all, Mills.

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1: How's the news?
2: Here, sir.
1: They?
2: Yes, sir. Lady and a gentleman, sir.
1: A lady? Young?
2: Yes, small, dark, and very pretty, sir.
1: Very pretty.
2: Shall I show him in, sir?
1: Yes.
2: Very well, sir. Mr. Crane's in the sitting room, ma'am.
3: Thank you. Alan.
1: Kitty, how are you?
3: Oh, Alan.
4: Alan, old man.
1: Gerald, it's so good to see you. And Kitty.
3: It's really, really you. I always knew sometime, somewhere.
1: That we should meet again? Yes, I think I always knew it, too. The three of us. I'm so happy to see you both. Sit down, Kitty. Gerald, old man, sit down. You'll have a drink, won't you?
3: Alan, what...
1: The cigarette's right there on the table, Gerald.
3: Alan, what's the matter?
1: Why, what do you mean?
3: You act so queerly. You treat us like strangers.
1: Oh, Kitty.
3: But you must have so much to tell us.
4: Yes, Alan.
1: Well, it's a long story. But I want to hear about you. How's Aunt Sheila? How's everything? I'll keep you here for days telling me. You've got your cigarette, Gerald. Matches here, huh?
4: Thanks. I have some.
3: Where have you been, Alan? Where?
1: Well, I've been here. I've become a writer. Remember when we were kids? I was going to be a Shakespeare. Well, I'm not a Shakespeare. I write books for children. I like doing it. I guess I've done fairly well. I use the name Roger Crane.
3: But, Alan, why didn't you let us know?
1: Do you mind if I have a pipe? I'll show you around the garden later. I'm terribly proud of my roses. Just look at these yellow ones in the bowl. Pretty, aren't they? Tea roses.
3: Alan, what's happened to us?
4: Yes, why are you holding us off, Alan?
1: I saw the notice of your engagement in the newspaper. Nice picture, too. And I loved you both. I hope you'll be very, very happy.
4: So, that's it. That's why you sit there torturing us, torturing Kitty. For years, you've let us believe you're dead, and well, now we come here after all this time, and you talk of roses. Good Lord, man, you wanted to look at Kitty's face to know what you're doing to her.
3: Gerald. Go outside, Gerald. I want to speak with Alan alone.
4: Very well,
1: no,
4: Kitty.
1: No, wait, Gerald. I'll
4: be out in the garden.
3: Alan, tell me now.
1: There's very little to tell, really.
3: You suffer, darling. Something's hurt you. Won't you tell me? Why didn't you come home, Alan?
1: It's hard to tell you, Kitty. But I've got to. The war did something to me. I've changed.
3: Changed?
1: Yes, after all. The war doesn't leave you quite where it found you, does it? I spent months in a German hospital, months in a prison camp. When I came out, I wanted to be alone for a little while. To build a new life, away from old friends and old memories. So I came here. I always meant to come back someday. But I like it here, and... Well, I just didn't come back.
3: You stopped loving me. Is that it, Alan?
1: I love you, Kitty. I loved you then. But in a different way, I suppose. I didn't have the courage to tell you.
3: I see. I understand. Forgive me. I've been tormenting you. This means we won't see each other again.
1: It would be better if we didn't, Kitty.
3: Very well. But before that happens, I want to tell you that I loved you then. I love you now. I love you with all my heart. I've never loved anyone else. I never will again. Goodbye, Alan.
1: Goodbye, Kitty.
3: Oh, Gerald.
4: Did he tell you anything?
3: No. Just Just that he's changed. Gerald, what's happened to him? What's happened to him?
4: Don't, Kitty. Don't, please.
3: Take me home. Take me home.
4: No. You've got to stay here.
3: No.
4: Yes, dear. You see, I just spoke to the doctor. The one who called me.
3: Well?
4: Go back to Alan, Kitty. He needs you. You love him, don't you? Go back inside and stand in front of him. Don't tell him you're there. Don't make a sound. Just watch him.
3: Watch him?
4: Go now, darling.
3: But Gerald...
4: Go now, darling.
3: Yes, Gerald.
5: Who's that, Mills? Mills, come here. I was just about to call you. I've been thinking lately of going away, leaving the country. I have reasons, unfortunately, and I'll have to let you go. I'm sorry, Mills, but... Mills, are you there? Who is it? Who's standing there?
3: Oh, Alan, my darling. My darling, my darling. Why didn't you tell me? Why didn't you tell me you couldn't see me?
5: Oh, Kitty, don't.
3: I'm here now, darling. Right here in front of you. Put your arms around me. Hold me. Hold me tight.
5: Stop. Think what it means.
3: It means life again. I've been dead. Oh, dearest, it was cruel of you. How could you know me so little?
5: Kitty, will you listen to me?
3: No, I won't. I won't. You told me once never to go away. I never shall. You may as well face it. You'll never be alone again, darling. Wherever you are, I'll be with you. Always. Always.
5: Oh, Kitty. I never could escape from you, could I?
3: Never.
5: You were always popping up?
3: Always.
5: Thank God you popped up this time.

0: So ends the story of the Dark Angel. And in just a moment, you will hear further from our artists, Merle Oberon and Herbert Marshall. Speaking of artists in a more specific sense, I doubt if there is any painter in the United States better known than our guest tonight. With Charles Dana Gibson and Howard Chandler Christie, he made the beauty of the American girl famous the world over. He's also a motion picture pioneer. Ladies and gentlemen, Mr. James Montgomery Flagg.
1: Yes, you may not have noticed it, Mr. DeMille, but I was making two reelers when you were making your first great spectacle films. I produced and supervised 26 satirical comedies. They were billed as comedies because they claimed no one would know what a satire was. They thought it was a gent with goat's legs and horns. I even acted in some of them.
0: I hope your acting was better than my painting.
1: Well, D.W. Griffith offered me $30 a week to play villains. He's never withdrawn the offer. I made one called Perfectly Fiendish Flanagan. It was a takeoff on my pal William S. Hart. I played Mr. Fiendish Flanagan, the scourge of the prairies. But this time I came out here from the United States to make a series of 12 portrait drawings of leading stars for photoplay covers. I've already drawn your star tonight, Miss Merle Oberon. I'd seen her in several pictures, but never had the slightest desire to make a portrait of her. Seemed to be a false glamour about her features. But as soon as I met her, I found Miss Oberon beautiful. The same charming, unaffected, real person she portrayed tonight in The Dark Angel. In regard to my drawing these stars, they were invariably charming and gracious, and I fully realized the terrific claims made on their time, their unreal life under the glare of the world's bloodshot eye. My astonishment was great that they could still be unaffected and simple in their manner. My hat, if I wore one, is off to them and to your Lux Theater. Good night.
2: Before Mr. DeMille comes back with Miss Oberon and Mr. Marshall, I'd like to mention the names of some of those beautiful stars Mr. Flagg came here to draw. You know them all. Ginger Rogers, Carol Lombard, Joan Crawford, Jean Arthur, Betty Davis, Claudette Colbert, Jean Harlow. It's a list of the screen's most famous beauties. We're proud to say that every one of those stars I mentioned uses Lux toilet soap. That goes for tonight's lovely star, too. Next time you see Merle Oberon on the screen, notice her flawless complexion. Remember, it's Lux toilet soap that keeps it smooth. And here's Mr. DeMille.
0: And now we present Merle Oberon and Herbert Marshall as themselves. As Mr. Flagg has said, Miss Oberon is the same sincere, delightful person that she portrayed in The Dark Angel. And Herbert Marshall, who played the soldier, did in real life serve with distinction in the war. In fact, the very name, Herbert, means bright warrior. Merle Oberon, Herbert Marshall.
3: Now, just a minute, Mr. DeMille. You have me a little mixed up. Before the play, I was a man who hated a fight. During the play, I did, and now you say my name proves I love it, and I don't.
0: Well, names are deceiving. Cecil means dim-sighted. Yeah. Yet out of 3,000 people at a Roman banquet, I can detect the one extra girl on the back of the set who's chewing gum.
4: And Merle means nightingale, but I never sing in my pictures.
0: I'm told you sing and speak in many languages. French, Spanish, Russian, even Hindustani.
4: That's from living years in India, Mr. DeMille. It was there that I first saw the picture, The Dark Angel. It was a silent version with Ronald Coleman and Wilma Banky. And I longed to be an actress and do it myself.
0: Would you realize your dream magnificently, both on the screen and tonight in the Lux Radio Theater? It's your best performance so far. What's your next?
4: It's called, for the time being at least, In Love and War.
0: What's yours, Bart? All's fair?
3: Now, next week I start in Portrait of a Rebel with Katharine Hepburn.
0: Who's the rebel, you or Katharine?
3: Oh, it's Katharine. But I was a rebel once. My family wanted me to be an accountant. I wanted to be an actor.
0: That's one rebellion I approve of.
3: Oh, thank you, C.B. Good night.
0: Good night, Bart. Good night, Miss Oberon.
2: Thank you, Miss Oberon and Mr. Marshall. Ladies and gentlemen, this is your announcer, Melville Ruick. Before Mr. DeMille returns to tell you of next week's play, may I say that our cast tonight included Rod LaRock as Gerald, Edward Cooper, Lillian Kemble Cooper, Crawford Kent, Juana Lidbell, Gwen Mannering, Lionel Pape, Edward Reimers, Charles Romano, and Zeffie Tilbury. Miss Merle Oberon appeared through the courtesy of Mr. Samuel Golden. Herbert Marshall comes to us from RKO. Louis Silvers, our musical director from 20th Century Fox. And from Paramount, our director, Cecil B. DeMille. And here is Mr. DeMille to speak to you.
0: Next week, the Lux Radio Theater stars Jeanette MacDonald, lovely MGM star in Irene. A large and colorful cast will join Miss MacDonald in singing the exquisite music of Irene. And the girl in the Alice blue gown will live again, this time on the air. On behalf of our sponsors, the makers of Lux Toilet Soap, I invite you to join us next Monday night in welcoming Jeanette MacDonald to the Lux Radio Theater. This is Cecil B. DeMille saying good night to you from Hollywood.
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10: Big decisions could be reshaping science funding in the United States. 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I'm Sarah El Ahmed of the Planetary Society, with more of the human adventure across our solar system and beyond. Space policy is moving fast, and the choices that are being made right now could reshape the future of U.S. science and exploration for generations to come. This week, I sit down with Jack Corelli, our Director of Government Relations, for an update on everything that's shaking up NASA right now. And in What's Up with our Chief Scientist, Bruce Betts, we'll be revealing the long-awaited names of the Artemis III astronauts. 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By subscribing, you'll never miss an episode filled with new and awe-inspiring ways to know the cosmos and our place within it. This week, we're covering a lot of ground. Jack Corelli, our Director of Government Relations, joins me to walk through some of the biggest developments in U.S. space policy right now. We will be talking about the ongoing fight over NASA's science budget, but there's an even more pressing matter right now, a proposed rule change at the Office of Management and Budget that would hand control of federal research grant decisions to political appointees. This is a proposal that would bypass the peer review process that's underpinned U.S. science for decades. We're also going to be discussing a proposed major reorganization at NASA and a new competition for the management of the Jet Propulsion Lab. We're going to go out with a bang, discussing the fallout from the rapid, unscheduled disassembly, less technically described as a giant explosion of Blue Origin's New Glenn rocket on May 28th, and what that means for the future of Artemis. Before we get into this grab bag of topics, I want to say something. The things we're going to be discussing today might feel really heavy, and for good reason. There's a lot at stake right now for space science and exploration, and science in general in the United States. But I also want you to know that across the Planetary Society and organizations throughout the science community, there are people working every single day to support space science. We're trying to protect the missions that we've built and stand up for the people that make it all possible. So while this episode might feel like a lot, know that you're not alone in caring about this, and that really matters. When enough of us come together to work for the betterment of humanity, we always have a chance of making a brighter future, especially in space exploration. Here's my conversation with Jack Corelli. Hey, Jack.
11: Hey, Sarah. How's it going?
10: I mean, there's so much going on in space policy right now that I feel like, I don't know, it's hard to take it all in right now. And I bet that means that your life in D.C. right now is even more hectic than all of us that are just kind of trying to learn and deal with these things as they come, right?
11: I guess when it rains, it pours, because you're right. And it feels like it's something new every day, and some stuff out of our control, pads exploding, rockets not rocketing. But then some of it is massive reorganizations of NASA and policy updates going crazy over here. So, yeah, it's been nonstop few weeks for us.
10: Yeah, right. I mean, honestly, a nonstop 2 years for us, right? I mean,
11: right.
10: All of this is kind of in the context of what's been going on with our Save NASA Science campaign. And for people who've been following along with the adventure, there was a situation last year where the Office of Management and Budget proposed this almost 50% cut to NASA's science funding. And we rallied together and we won. And then they came back again this year with another proposal to cut NASA's science by 46%. So before we get into anything else, I think we should take a little time to give an update on where we're at with the progress for the Save NASA Science campaign.
11: Yeah. So I will say the state of the campaign is good. We are continuing to flood Capitol Hill with messages on a near daily basis. We've had a number of events, including our big Day of Action in April. I know many of folks are familiar with this flagship event, but it's been a very, very exciting few weeks. So since Administrator Isaacman testified to the House and Senate Appropriations Committees, and I think that was maybe a few shows ago, though both feels like yesterday and much longer ago, the House of Representatives has put forward a budget. And that budget includes a pretty substantial cut to science, not nearly as much as the OMB has proposed, but a 17% cut to science, all part of keeping NASA's top line flat. And I think we talked about this recently, but the important part of that is that the House of Representatives, the more, we'll say, conservative, fiscally conservative of the two chambers right now, although I will note Republicans are in majority in both the House and Senate. The House is the lower of the two always, at least in recent memory. The House has put forward the lower end of the error bar of potential funding outcomes for this budget cycle. And so even with that cut to science, which we're not happy about that, that's not great, keeping the overall NASA top line flat is the, I think, should be the headline item here. And that means that the lowest possible, right, the lower of the error, you know, on the error bar, the lowest possible path forward for a budget this year is flat. And so that's really good for the Save NASA Science campaign. Again, we still have these cuts that we're facing. The administration, despite calls from senators and members of the House of both parties, calling on Administrator Isaacman to be transparent about the missions that are at risk and the programs that are at risk under these budget cuts, no information has been provided to Congress or the public. This is a very, as we've talked about before, the part of the problem with this budget proposal is in the lack of transparency. And we don't really know what's, there's no formal accounting of what's at risk, which is very odd for a process that's supposed to be like pretty open book. Hey, here's what we're putting forward. This has been a total reversion on all of those points of transparency for the budgeting process. And Congress has taken note and complained, and the administrator has not fulfilled that obligation to make a publicly available list of proposed canceled missions. So we made our own. Anyway, that's all to say we're in a very good place if the lowest of possible outcomes is a flat budget. We're still waiting on the Senate to put forward their funding proposal. That'll then be the top part of the error bar, and then somewhere in the middle is where compromise sits. The Senate was expected to do their markup in early June, but for related to issues not concerning NASA or science in general. The J of the CJS, Commerce, Justice, Science. The Department of Justice issues related to that has really upended a lot of the deliberation on the budget process. And so this should be new to longtime listeners of the show and of followers of space policy, that something completely unrelated to space has thrown the future of the budget into an uncertain place. But we have hope that the Senate will convene at some point in the next few weeks to put together their budget proposal. Hopefully it's something that's higher. The Senate put forward an authorization that called for a 2.5% boost to NASA's budget. So not a huge increase, wouldn't even offset the cost of inflation over the last year, but it would be an increase. It'd be the first increase in 4 years for NASA's budget.
10: But good that they're making progress on it, right? We were kind of just waiting on the edge of our seats for a lot of last year before we got, you know, this kind of level of progress, right? So I think this bodes well.
11: Well, and I'll just note there, I'm expressing a frustration that they're not moving fast enough. They're moving faster now than they did at the same point last year. We got the budget around the budget request from OMB around the same time as we got it this year. And Congress is moving about 2 months ahead of schedule. It's still June. We didn't see the first budget proposal, sort of counter proposal to the request, until July of last year. And so for us to be able to say that it is early, mid-June, and we already have one proposal on the books, and we're maybe days or weeks away from the other chamber submitting their proposal, that's huge. All before July has even happened, right? We are then going to be at a point where we have both proposals, and the PBR will officially be dead.
10: Fingers crossed.
11: Fingers crossed.
10: Yeah, but this is just kind of one front in the fight to save NASA science right now, right? Because, you know, what's going on with the budget is one thing, but just in parallel, the Office of Management and Budget is trying to enact other ways to kind of control funding for science. And we did a show on this. This was actually the topic of last week's Space Policy Edition, but I think this is an important enough topic that I want to bring this to the rest of our audience, which is that the Office of Management and Budget is trying to change grant funding rules in the United States. And this is something that's not just going to be impacting space science, but also medicine in general, all research in the United States that is given through grant funding. So for listeners who aren't caught up on Casey's whole show last week, can you give us kind of the general top headline of what OMB is trying to actually propose here?
11: Yeah, this was kind of came at a surprise and is, like you said, the other side of the equation, right? It's not just funding, it's the policies and procedures that govern these things that matter. And what the OMB has proposed is a wholesale rewriting of how science is done. So let's take a step back. Science involves, you know, coming up with a hypothesis, developing a methodology to test that hypothesis, collecting data, determining whether or not the hypothesis is holds up or not, right? Basics of science. Another basic tenet of science is peer review, is that if you're going to publish something and say, my hypothesis is that X will happen, and here is the data to prove it, my methodology to prove it, you expect that a group of that scientist's peers, people who have a similar maybe understanding of the issue, would review it and say, yeah, this actually does advance the body of scientific work, actually answers some fundamental question that the original scientist sought out to answer. Like, that's how this is supposed to work. This is how the allies won World War II, right? Was that you had a federally backed fundamental science program. And that's how we have supercomputers in our pockets, right? This is the result of that is commercial products, but also is just the society in which we live, right? It's the fundamentals of modern life would not exist without peer-reviewed meritorious science. In comes OMB. The proposed rule set, all 412 pages, would rewrite federal regulations so that a political appointee, someone who is aligned with an administration, a political person, would have not just oversight. We're not talking about oversight here. We're talking about absolute control over whether or not certain science activities are funded. Doesn't matter what the topic is, doesn't matter the discipline or the agency involved. Every single dollar that goes out the door from the federal government would have to be reviewed and approved so that it conforms to a set of political, ideological principles, not the meritorious, peer-reviewed, consensus-based science that has underpinned modern life. And the number of changes are astounding. Clearly, Russ Vogt or somebody at OMB had done their homework and figured out how science works so they can fundamentally change the rules. And so this isn't just a threat to space science or to, you know, NASA's priorities, but to all of science. It is a complete reversal of how science has been done, how capital S science has done across the country. And some of the other changes, so in addition to a political appointee, grants can just be terminated for any reason, for convenience, put quotes on that, for convenience. So awards that are already out the door can be rescinded. For scientists who are in the middle of doing work, for those that aren't familiar with the scientific process, you know, you're working on timelines of like 3 or 5 years, sometimes longer, but typically when we're talking about science, on kind of 3 to 5 year time scales. And so you, like, you know, you hire some graduate students or some research assistants, and they're kind of on these term bases that allow them to do their work, and they have like some funding stability for that period of time. This throws that out the window. These rules would prevent scientists from, without prior written approval, so even before they get the grant, they have to get approval to possibly use the funds to submit their research that us, the taxpayers, are paying for to scientific journals, which is where these conversations happen, right? Also, conferences, right? So every scientific discipline, I mean, you talk about the mass spectrometers, right? People that deal with mass spectrometry. They just had a conference in San Diego. You'd think the scientists that do, you know, mass spectra have a science community. Every discipline has a science community. And people that gather to talk about the latest developments in their very niche, nerdy scientific interest. You wouldn't be able to use federal money to go to those conferences to share the research that we, the taxpayers, have paid people to do and then share the results of. And then also public outreach. And so you can't even use this to go to your local astronomy club or to your local community association and talk about the work that you're doing, maybe even in the community that you represent. So you can go to our website, planetary.org/save NASA science. We have a couple resources there. There's actually a new dashboard on our site that allows you to go line by line through the Federal Register and see exactly where these changes would be made. And so this would totally rewrite how science is done and how science is then presented. So even if something gets funded, say it does, quote unquote, align with administration priorities, which, again, that's not how science has ever been done. Science is guided by the greatest questions. I don't expect a political bureaucrat to understand the nuances of some scientific discipline. All of this information is buried under 412 pages of pretty out there partisan ideological content, text that this was presented, quote unquote, presented to the public as. So you can actually go through and you can skip all that, go to our website, planetary.org, and then we have a dashboard right there that lets you go line by line and see what this would change.
10: Yeah, I've been trying to speak with friends and family.

0: as like the normal process for dealing with budgets in Congress. There's a different way that Congress can deal with a rule change like this. So what are kind of our tools for maybe fighting back against this?
1: Yeah, there's a couple pathways. So the first and foremost, so before this is not enacted. So maybe I should have said that up front. This is not enacted rules. We are facing a proposal to change the rules in such a dramatic fashion. Because it is, they're going down this path of adding regulations to the Federal Register, they have to go through, according to the Administration Procedure Act, have to go through a period of public comment. And so they have to have a minimum of 45 days, which is a very short amount of time, I will say, for maybe something that's a handful of pages long. Sure, 45 days, but 412 pages of changes, and you expect us to review all of that, you know, the public to review that and share information about this over 45 days is a very quick period of time. But regardless, they have to have it open for 45 days for public comment. As of this morning, there are more than 10,000 comments on the Federal Register site. And we have a tool, planetary.org/action, that allows you to write a comment. And this is not reserved for people with standing or who have a degree set. Like any person, this system is set up so that you, the individual, the member of the public, can have a meaningful impact on how regulations are written. And that's what this is, right? This is a series of brand new regulations that kind of came out of nowhere. And over the course of 45 days, I think they had anticipated it was going to largely fly under the radar. Radar, by the way, also an invention thanks to basic fundamental research. And it's through that process. So through July 13th, unless there is an extension, there is a possibility of an extension. Through July 13th, the public can make comments. And the important part about this is it's not just you saying, hey, I don't like this, rescind your proposed rule. Again, using some of the tools on our website, you can actually go in and if you cite specific source sections, specific sections of the regulation and say, I don't like section 200. Please don't do this. This would have these disastrous effects. If you do that, just that extra 5 minutes of work, right, in writing your comment adds to the body of substantive complaints that then Congress and the courts can use to strike down this rule. So again, this is a huge change. It's sweeping. We're working with other organizations who are identifying areas in which this affects their scientific disciplines that they care about. You know, the more we can get this out there, the more we can point out where areas of these regulations will cause substantial harm to science and to you know, the American economy, to jobs, to, you know, all of these things that we care about. The better chance we have that Congress will come in and enact what they call a CRA, which is called the Congressional Review Act. And Congress can actually come in and override a regulation. Congress is the ultimate legislative body in the nation and can override regulations. Regulations are not laws, right? They're the application of law. And so Congress can come in and implement a CRA and say, we don't approve of all of these changes. The courts, equally, a co-equal branch of government, can come in and say, we see that this is going to cause demonstrable harm. In particular, what they're looking for is how do these regulations hurt the agencies themselves? Because Congress writes a lot of laws, right? And says, you know, NASA, thou shalt return humans to the moon for a sustained presence. If we can draw that connection that these rule changes will demonstrably harm NASA's ability to pick the right landing sites, to select the right samples, which I think it would, because it would put political reviewers over peer reviewers, right? You'd have landing site selection being done by political bureaucrats, not by scientists. That causes demonstrable harm to the agency. And so for all of these reasons, planetary.org/save NASA science. We have all of our resources available there. It's the top thing that we're asking people to do. And so before July 13th, please submit your comments. And then after July 13th, stay tuned for how this story plays out, because as with the budget request last year, as with a lot of things that this OMB in particular is doing, it's one, not aligned with the policy priorities of the rest of the administration.

0: administration. I can't see how Administrator Isaacman or anyone at NASA currently could support these proposals. So this is coming on from the OMB, from a very partisan standpoint that they're implementing these, not building coalition, not trying to socialize this and get this put into law, but just trying to get through as much as they can. But we also don't know where their red line is, right? And this is, I think, an important element of it. It is flabbergasting looking at these proposed rules. And I don't think anyone in their right mind would implement these rules as is. It just simply does not make sense. You don't need a graduate degree in the history of science to understand that peer review is very important. Like, that is a very fundamental thing. So where is the red line that OMB is looking for? Same thing with the budget cuts. They don't want to cut NASA science by 46%, but they want to get somewhere between 0 and 46%. Where is that number? And we can't let them succeed, because if you give a mouse a cookie, they'll want a glass of milk.
1: I want a glass of
0: milk. In the same way, we can't give Russ Vogt any cuts to NASA science, any demonstrable changes to the way science is done, because then they're only going to come back for more. And we've beat Russ Vogt before. We've beat OMB before. I think we can do it again.
1: I want to pivot now. You mentioned a little bit earlier that NASA also recently announced that it's going to be going through potential reorganization. They announced this back in May. Can you talk a little bit about, basically, like, headline version, what kind of reorganization is NASA going to be going through?
0: This is probably the largest reorganization of NASA, really, I mean, at least in the last 3 decades. Right? Really since the beginning of the Dan Golden era of NASA. So top line version of this. So human exploration, human spaceflight broadly, up until 2021, it was the Human Spaceflight Mission Directorate, as pretty self-explanatory name. And then they split it into deep space exploration systems, which is your Artemis space launch system, Orion ground system support, human landing system is your exploration systems mission directorate. And then you had space operations, which was the International Space Station crew and cargo. The proposed reorganization, I emphasize proposed reorganization, would have them merge back together, really with the idea that, well, exploration, deep space exploration, meaning beyond low Earth orbit, has become operational, which would, I think, requires maybe a very loose definition of operational, given that we've only had the Artemis II test flight, right? Mm-hmm. And we're about to have the announcement of the crew for Artemis III. As of recording this, we don't know who that crew is, but you'd have human spaceflight merged back into one human spaceflight mission directorate. You would also see aeronautics, the first A in NASA, and space technology merged into a new research and technology mission directorate. And now this is also a relic of the past. This under a very similar name existed prior to, I believe, 2008, where they had been merged together into one entity. And then you have a number of directives. Science overall stays the same, although there are some proposals to consolidate spacecraft operations into one, like extended mission operations, things that are like well beyond their designed lifespan, where you'd have this space operations center, that the idea being that if you could centralize the management of missions and extended operations, which, remember, this is like paying people to monitor the spacecraft and send command functions when necessary and solve problems. You're not, I mean, each mission is so distinct from one another, just by moving them all under one, you know, one roof doesn't necessarily like guarantee there's going to be cost savings. I guess maybe save on HVAC and the coffee pods, but that's one of the proposals. It would change some of the direction for the Office of Legislative Affairs at NASA. Yeah, I mean, it's a pretty wholesale reorganization. This is something that had sort of been thought was in the pipeline for the past year and a half, and it's finally kind of come to fruition, though it's gone through a number of different iterations, as I'm aware.
1: We'll be back with the rest of my conversation with Jack Corelli after the short break.
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1: I also understand that the mission directorates are now going to be reporting directly to the administrator instead of going to, like, you know, the deputy administrator and the assistants. Like, there used to be a different structure of reporting. And I'm wondering kind of what is the driving force behind this proposed reorganization? Like, what are they trying to gain by making these changes?
0: Well, I think there is a streamlining of the chain of command. Administrator Isaacman seems to be someone who cares a lot about being directly involved in day-to-day operations of the agency. That's a very demanding job, to be NASA administrator. And so it involves the direct administrator into these procedures. And then, you know, within the mission directorates, within human spaceflight, you would, you know, have sort of these verticals of people working on Moonbase and people working on Artemis and people working on the space station. I think with the idea that if you just had everybody in-house with this very, again, I think it's a very streamlined, like, kind of corporate structure where you have like these very clear like divisions of labor between each of them, kind of it does overwrite maybe some of the lessons learned in the past, maybe things that aren't necessarily written down, but there's a reason that NASA exists the way that it currently does. But that's also not to say that that is the best way to go about it, right? And so I think every administration, you know, a new administrator, especially in their first few months, identifies some problems, especially things that maybe have been, you know, burrowed under the surface for a little while. And you're like, why is this person reporting to that person? Why don't they report directly to me or report directly to a different, you know, associate administrator?
1: Should we be concerned that this reorganization would result in some kind of reduction in force or any kind of changes to the NASA facilities?
0: They have been very clear that Administrator Isaacman has been clear that these changes are not going to include a reduction in force, are not going to include layoffs or center closures. They've been very clear about that, which I know a lot of folks in the community are very happy to hear that. Of course, that needs to be backed up by action, but at least, you know, the words are there, because after the last year, I think that's the first thing everyone I remember about a year ago when there was the RIF plan, the reduction in force plan. Phase one was about to begin. No one knew what the plan was going to be, but it was maybe going to be upwards of 20% of the agency was going to be laid off over the course of just a few months. And of course, then people left under fear that their jobs were going to be terminated anyway, and they took the DRP, the Deferred Resignation Program. But so as of yet, there is no announcement of any reduction in force or closure of any centers.
1: And the very same day that they announced this potential NASA reorganization, they also announced something really interesting for the Jet Propulsion Laboratory here in Pasadena. JPL traditionally has been run by Caltech since the 1930s. But for the first time ever, they're proposing that they should put that relationship up for competition. NASA's kind of reframing this as like a routine, like stewardship and efficiency, like check, essentially. But do you think that's a fair characterization of what they're trying to do here?
0: I think so, yes. So JPL has a very different relationship to NASA itself. It's FFRDC, Federally Funded Research and Development Center, much like things like the Aerospace Corporation, right? It's not a part of the government, but it is almost entirely federally funded. And so there's, you know, the taxpayer pays for it, but the administration of it, the overhead, is handled by an outside organization. And so in this case, JPL has been managed by Caltech, yeah, for almost 90 years. And routine is a very weird way to put it because it's never been fully done before. There was an attempt, I think in 2017, during the first year of the first Trump administration, where they had put together a proposal to potentially recompete the JPL management contract, and then they didn't go through with it. But other FFRDCs do go through this every so often. It depends on the term of the length of the management contract. I think that the approach is benign, and they want to see what proposals are out there, what other institutions might be willing to manage this location in Pasadena. The facilities would stay there, right? This would, it's just the management, the, you know, what name is on the paycheck type relationship.
1: Is this the kind of thing where they would be looking for another university or an academic institution to potentially take over management, or would this be open to, say, the broader kind of private space organizations as well?
0: It's a pretty broad, open competition. So what NASA did in Industry Day, which is just parlance for, you know, they invite a bunch of people from interested parties to come and learn about a potential opportunity that's coming down the pike. And so they held this Industry Day about a year ago and had people from private industry, had academic institutions, both public and private institutions, research institutions as well, not just academic ones, here in DC to learn about what it means to manage JPL. Like, what does the lab look like? Which you'd think if you're applying to manage the lab, you've maybe been there before. But, you know, this is like one of those sort of open informational sessions. And from the response to that, NASA sees that there is at least some interest from the community, the broader space industry, to potentially take on management of the lab. In the same way, there's nothing written in stone that the NASA structure is the way it needs to be. There's also nothing written in stone that Caltech needs to be the one managing JPL. But at the same time, there's nothing written in stone that anybody that comes in to do it otherwise is just intrinsically going to have some secret sauce that's going to make it however much cheaper or more streamlined or more effective. And so I think it's going to then be up to the proposers for this proposal to make their case to NASA and to, I'm sure, congressional stakeholders as well, that, hey, we are the right people to take this on. And so I do know that Caltech is one of the folks that are competing for it, right? Why wouldn't you?
1: Right.
0: But, you know, I'm sure there's other institutions out there across the country that see the prestige that Caltech gets from managing JPL. I mean, these are the people that landed on Mars. You don't think you want those on your those people on your payroll like that? That certainly helps with institutional credibility.
1: Before I let you go, the last story I wanted to talk about was a rather explosive one. We've been seeing a lot of effort with commercial space trying to take on all these steps that we need to do, check all the boxes in order to do the next steps for the Artemis program. And as part of that, Blue Origin, and for many reasons other than just Artemis, but they've been working on this new Glenn rocket for quite a while. And their most recent test went horrifically wrong. And this has some potential big impacts on not just the Artemis program, but other space companies as well. So I wanted to at least acknowledge what happened there.
0: Yeah, I saw the footage the night it happened. I was tuning in. I mean, it was a routine. It was a hot fire test and wet dress rehearsal at the same time. So it was like, you know, they were trying to, because I think there is this push from both Congress and the administration to really, you know, put the gas on for the Artemis program. And you had that massive fireball, the mushroom cloud that rose above Launch Complex 36. And my immediate reaction was that this, well, one, this can't be good. it's not supposed to happen. But no, I mean, it's that this is a huge setback for the Artemis program. Blue Origin is one of the main partners on Artemis. And so I think this is a pretty big setback. After, you know, SpaceX had their less than successful test, flight test 12 of the Starship vehicle, where the booster re-entered off nominal and into the Gulf of Mexico. And, you know, space is absolutely hard. And this underscores the bet that NASA has been placing for years, you know, investing in these commercial companies, which, not to mention that both SpaceX and Blue Origin are owned by two of the wealthiest people in the world, who are certainly putting up their own funds to make sure that this is possible. But NASA has put a stake in these companies to potentially buy down costs later on for future Artemis missions. And so I think it's a very optimistic timeline to see Blue Origin launching by the end of this year. More intense things have happened. more difficult things have been accomplished in less time, for sure. But that is a very ambitious timeline, especially as we're on the eve of the Artemis 3 crew being announced. I guess the day after, if you're listening to this. But you have the Artemis 3 crew. The solid rocket boosters are being integrated down at KSC. I think the last few built by Northrop Grumman are leaving their facility in Utah. I mean, we're going back to the moon, and I think the enthusiasm is really high. And there's plans, the moon base plans, right, that are starting to materialize. At least the kind of fabric that we're going to be pulling from for these plans, but something like this, like the disaster that happened there, I mean, really is a reminder that space is a very difficult endeavor, that there's a reason governments do this and why government, the U.S. taxpayer, is underwriting a lot of this. But also just goes to show, like, this is the new approach, right, is that commercial companies are going to be able to provide these services. You look at SpaceX and the Falcon 9. But the U.S. put a lot of money into the Falcon 9 very early on in its development to make sure that that was a success, so that we had domestic access to space. And that's, again, all underwritten by us, the taxpayer.
1: I'm just so grateful that no one was hurt. I mean, that was like the definition of rapid unscheduled disassembly. That blast was so huge, it just obliterated their launch pad. Like, the fact that no one was hurt is just almost miraculous at this point. Yeah. But
0: well, it's why you have the regulations in place, the safety rules for doing those things. Those things are important. But yeah, I'm with you on that.
1: Yeah, but unfortunately, you know, like we need Blue Origin to hopefully be on a good timeline for this, because it was only just a couple months ago we were talking about this ignition event announced by NASA and the speed up of the timeline for going back to the moon. And this change in Artemis 3, which is now essentially like an Earth orbiting mission that's specifically designed to test these human landing systems, right? So if SpaceX is on target, but Blue Origin isn't, that could potentially derail the entire timeline, which I think was actually something that we talked about when we first announced that Ignition Day event. Like, what happens if, well, here's the moment, right? It exploded.
0: Right.
1: How is that going to change everything that comes after?
0: Right. I mean, you have the notional plan for Artemis 3 being the astronauts, whomever they be, will dock using an Orion crew capsule, right? The vehicle that they're going to take to the moon, and they're going to dock in Earth orbit with one or both of the human landing system providers. That's SpaceX's Starship and Blue Origin's Blue Moon Mark II lander. And if neither of those vehicles are ready, right? That's the forcing function for the Artemis 3 mission architecture, right? If neither of those are ready, I think it's something that NASA will have to address up front, because this is a huge setback. And again, SpaceX has not been accelerating their timeline. It was 6 months between test flights, and they need to get to a point where they can do orbital flights on a daily cadence to get enough fuel to a low Earth orbit to do the translunar injection burn and get to cislunar space and land the astronauts on the lunar surface. And that doesn't just happen overnight, where you go from a launch every 6 months to a launch every day. That needs a ramped up schedule as well. NASA's putting a lot of stock into the commercial providers, and that was the bet they made with Commercial Crew, right? And that's what we got SpaceX out of. But the whole architecture hinges on these handful of providers being ready. And as it stands, it's a very tenuous timeline, right? I mean, we're supposed to be doing Artemis 3 in mid-2027. I don't think I'd be the first person saying that that's probably not going to be the actual timeline.
1: A little ambitious.
0: maybe a little later in 2027, with then a crewed landing in early 2028, which I think then also, the more that this slips to the right. But also, let's remember where we were just a few months ago, where Artemis 3, the first human landing, was supposed to happen maybe in 2028 anyway. And so we've accelerated the timeline only for maybe the timeline, the reality to set in a little bit. And so we're finding, I think, there is a resting place, right, for these timelines. And there's just been so much change over such a short period of time. And it is impressive to see how much that even a incident like this, that should have been a massive setback for a company, has, I think, really emboldened at least the company's leadership. And I know their workforce as well, to solve the problems. And so I think that mindset change is also, I think, a significant thing. Is like, they realize that there were problems and they're like, we have to fix them now. It's just, can they do it at this timeline, at the cost? I mean, again, these are fixed price contracts. You hear a lot of people talk about firm fixed price contracting as like the preferred mechanism, so that you don't get rampant cost growth as you get with the space launch system. But there's a downside to that, where there is only so much money allocated to this contract. And if they need more money to rebuild the pad or to do anything related to getting the Blue Moon Mark II lander ready for prime time, that might require supplemental appropriations from Congress, which I know is not ideal. And there's only a handful of session weeks left before the midterm elections. Then Congress is going to change over. So like the timing of this is also kind of fraught. So there's just all these factors that I'm keeping in mind when I'm thinking about these things. Oh, and something I did also want to note was that it wasn't even just that the ignition event. Blue Origin won two delivery contracts to deliver the Lunar Traverse vehicle, or the two Astrolabs and Lunar Outposts, Lunar Traverse vehicles, to the lunar surface just earlier that week that the incident happened. And so Blue Origin has been accelerating both their crewed and uncrewed manifests in support of the Artemis program, but then the sort of larger effort to build a permanent or sustained human presence with the moon base.
1: Man, a lot to pay attention to and keep track of these days. Things are moving so rapidly. But I mean, that's a double-edged sword. It is both a little scary and weird, and also a bit exciting to see so much changing and having no idea how it's all going to pan out. So I really appreciate you taking the time to come on and unpack a lot of these, because, honestly, each and every one of these topics could be a whole episode on its own. So
0: yeah, and it's been one thing after another. And so, again, I joked, when it rains, it pours. I mean, it really has been probably the most new initiatives out of NASA, at least in the past 2 years. And that's, of course, acknowledging that the last year NASA was under interim leadership, really, since January 20th when Administrator Nelson resigned, when the new administration was sworn in, and then December 18th of last year when Administrator Isaacman was sworn in, right? That's a whole year that was lost of I think, pretty substantive policy that could have been formed. And of course, the budget cuts were being proposed. And so there really wasn't much wiggle room in there either as to what NASA could have done, because OMB was really running the show. So, yeah, I mean, it's been a very, very interesting few weeks.
1: And I'm sure it will get even more interesting with all the announcements coming out in the next few days. So,
0: oh, exactly.
1: Well, thank you, Jack. And again, thank you for all the work that you and the people in Washington, D.C. are doing right now, both on our Save NASA Science campaign, but also on this broader effort to try to combat these rule changes at OMB. I think this is not just absolutely pivotal for the space science community, but for the science community in the United States in general. This is such a big moment. So thank you for all your time and for everybody out there who is helping in this effort to go to our website and find resources to help put your name on this and say what you feel about it. So I really appreciate it.
0: I appreciate you. And you know, just remind everybody, July 13th is the deadline for comments. Get them in. Even if you don't feel like you have a stake in this, you do. You are a U.S. taxpayer. You are a beneficiary of our investment in science overall, right? This isn't about any one discipline or another, but please share your story. All of that goes to a body of meaningful comments that really can show that science has a lot of allies right now, as it has needed for the past year. And so planetary.org/save NASA science, you'll find all the resources there.
1: Thanks so much, Jack. Let's do this.
0: All right. Thanks, Sarah.
1: As Jack mentioned, the Artemis 3 crew announcement was literally just around the corner when we recorded that interview. But through the magic of media, the wait is finally over. On June 9th, NASA held a press conference with updates on Artemis 3, including the announcement of the Artemis 3 astronauts. I'm going to post the link to the entire video on the webpage for this episode of Planetary Radio. But next up in What's Up with our chief scientist, Dr. Bruce Betts, we're going to be revealing their names. Hey, Bruce.
7: Hey there, Sarah.
1: There are so many stories going on in space policy right now. And so, you know, Jack kept referencing the fact that we weren't going to be able to announce the astronauts at some point during that conversation. And I'm glad that we actually have the time to do that now, even though it's past the conversation with Jack, because we need a little happy something after all of that. I mean, man.
7: So let's get into it. Where do you want to go? Where are we going today?
1: Well, we now officially have some Artemis 3 astronauts. And, you know, while Artemis 3 is no longer going to be the first mission to go back to the moon and land, we actually have a whole new group of astronauts. We can be excited to see them go on their next adventure, although it's going to be a low Earth orbit test of the human landing systems and things like that. But they just announced it this morning. And I got to say, that NASA press conference felt like different. Like it was very musical. It felt kind of like the Oscars, like them coming out on stage and doing their little waves. It was pretty cool. Well, I'm going to give the honors to you.
7: Oh, thank you.
1: Who do we have on the roster?
7: I'm going to start big. We have Randy Comrade Bresnik. Yes, his nickname is Comrade. He will be the commander. He is a two-time astronaut, former space station commander, retired U.S. Marine Corps colonel, test pilot with over 7,000 flight hours. He likes walks in the rain and smelling flowers along the way. I made up that part. Sorry. We move on to Luca Parmitano, a ESA astronaut, European Space Agency. He will be the pilot. He's a two-time astronaut in space and the first Italian space station commander and Italian Air Force colonel and, not surprisingly, test pilot. We then move on to our two mission specialists, Andre Douglas, test engineer, U.S. Coast Guard Reserve commander. It's his first space flight. He was actually a backup crew member for Artemis II. And then finally, Frank Rubio, mission specialist. He was a Black Hawk helicopter pilot. He didn't do much. He was a Black Hawk helicopter pilot, including combat hours. And then he became a doctor, a U.S. Army flight surgeon, family medical physician. And he holds the record for the longest American space flight at 371 days.
1: Man, that's an impressive group of people, man.
7: They usually are. For the backup crew, who is Bob Hines, test pilot, U.S. Air Force Colonel, former SpaceX Crew 4 pilot, has spent 170 days in space across two ISS expeditions. And there you have it. The people will fly in space and do good stuff. Those are our astronauts. Round of applause.
1: That was also really fun about that press conference, watching everyone, like, the crowd goes wild, you know, and then all these astronauts from across, you know, both the previous Artemis mission, but also just across ESA and the United States. I also saw some people there representing the Japanese Space Agency. So that was cool. A good moment to celebrate everyone. And I hope they make a new astronaut poster.
7: I think you can assume they will.
1: I hope so. I still need to get a good print of that Artemis 2 poster. It's awesome.
7: I'm not even sure which one you're referring to. I'm sure you will inform me after the show in great detail. We'll get you one. We'll get you one, Sarah.
1: Yeah. No, I gotta celebrate this new round of astronauts. I mean, I'm still really excited. I need a little something to look up at the moon and feel hope for the future, because we're going to do this, Bruce. Keep fighting for space science.
7: Oh, yeah. Let's do it.
1: Let's do it.
7: Crowd goes wild.
1: Crowd goes wild. Woo!
7: And wait, what is the crowd chanting?
8: Random space back. Random space back.
7: The International Space Station, which we've just been talking about, oddly enough, it's about the size of a football field. Now, that's mostly measured in the solar panels for power generation. But it's still a pretty big beast. And it's also obviously got unlike football fields, a third dimension. I mean, technically they have a third dimension, but not. Anyway, there you go. Pretty exciting. It's big and it flies in space. But still, it amazes me how bright it is, even if you put that much stuff up there and you put it 400 kilometers away-ish. It's bright. It's like Venus bright going across the sky.
1: It is.
7: And if you haven't checked it out, go find a NASA or others will tell you when to look in your area for ISS when it passes over. And there, lest we forget, there are plenty of astronauts and cosmonauts hanging out on there. They just had a little fun diving into the Orion capsule, the Americans, anyway, they've got some leaks in the Russian side. And I don't know why, but for some reason that worries them.
1: I don't know why.
7: They've had them for a long time.
1: Yeah, and they're hard to find. And I heard a really interesting trick that some of the previous astronauts used, where they'd put just a little tea leaf into the air and watch where it moved to try to figure out where the leaks were. Usually you don't want to be throwing stuff willy-nilly into the air on the International Space Station, but...
7: So it's the first time anyone, to my knowledge, has read tea leaves and they actually told them something real. All right, everybody, go out there, look in the night sky and think about happy balloons and stuff, mostly stuff, but a lot of balloons. Thank you and good night.
1: We've reached the end of this week's episode of Planetary Radio, but we'll be back next week with more space science and exploration. 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

0: From KPFK in Los Angeles, this is Living in the USA. I'm John Wiener, talking about politics, thinking about the left. Later in the hour, can AI write poetry? Good poetry? Ketha Pollitt decided to find out. She's an award-winning poet herself and a columnist for The Nation. Plus, a segment from the archives. We remember George Harrison with music critic Alan Kozin. First up, the Democrats' strengths and the Democrats' divisions. For today's political update, we turn to Harold Meyerson. He's editor-at-large of The American Prospect. Harold, welcome back.
1: Always good to be here, John.
0: Well, we want to start with the political news from L.A. The primary for mayor has been finally resolved. Incumbent Karen Bass came in first with 34%, just a third. Progressive City Council member Nithya Raman got 29%, so the two will go into a runoff in November. In third place, Republican Spencer Pratt, supported by Trump, 26%. The New York Times described Nithya, as we call her, as a progressive Democrat who has drawn comparisons to Zoran Mamdani. How would you compare Nithya and Mamdani?
1: Somewhat unfavorably for Nithya. To begin with, Mamdani really united the entire New York City left. And running against Andrew Cuomo, that was not all that hard to do. And he also had the most powerful and united DSA local behind him, but not just the local. If the local provided almost all of its 10,000 or 12,000 members to walk precincts and work phone banks, Mamdani's total core of volunteers was an amazing just over 100,000, which means roughly 90,000 non-members of DSA also worked for him. So he united that, and sort of like the victory of Fiorello LaGuardia in 1933, he sort of united all of this progressive ferment with a rising ethnic group, East Asians and South Asians, in New York City. Nithya Raman can't really claim that kind of a groundswell and that kind of support. The LA political landscape is somewhat divided. It's not clear, actually, that she is running really that much to the left of Karen Bass, who has almost nothing in common with Andrew Cuomo. Karen Bass, like Nithya Raman, emerges out of the LA left, long one of the leading advocates and police critics in South Central, over a decades-long career, having worked as a 20-something on a Vince Ramos brigade in Cuba, a background that is actually more to the left of Nithya Raman's background. And Nithya had then sort of compromised on some of the issues that DSA in LA supports, voting for increased police funding, backing away from all the provisions of the mansion tax on a high-valued property when it's sold. So that really, I think on issues, as was not the case in the Mamdani Cuomo race, there isn't really a hell of a lot of difference between Bass and Raman. The difference is that Bass is a relatively unpopular mayor, and Raman is still largely a tabula rasa to Los Angeles voters.
0: I would add one other thing. The three other DSA-endorsed members of the LA City Council have all endorsed Karen Bass. That is a significant move on their part.
1: It is indeed, and it's reflective of what you might call the growing left establishment in LA has been feeling and prioritizing, in the sense that Nithya, who had also endorsed Karen Bass just 2 weeks yes. before she entered the race, it's sense that Nithya is, in this particular instance, more an, shall we say, more an opportunist than the personification of a left upsurge.
0: We should say something about Spencer Pratt. Trump has declared that there's, quote, big cheating by the Democrats, and his evidence is the vote count, what he calls delay. Some see this as Trump's strategy for the midterms in November to attack the results when his candidates don't come in first. And we saw on Meet the Press how he made the case. He just said the fact that the count is slow is his evidence of cheating. All I have to do is look, he told Kirsten Welker when she asked for evidence of cheating. What's your assessment of the Spencer Pratt candidacy and Trump's case here?
1: All of this partly results from the undue hype that Spencer Pratt received while running for mayor. I want to make one point very clear. He's polling at 26%. Do you know what percentage Donald Trump won in Los Angeles, in the city of Los Angeles, when he won the presidential election in 2024?
0: What percent did Trump get in L.A. in 2024?
1: 26.5%, while Kamala Harris got 70.1%. In other words, there was no imaginable way that Spencer Pratt was ever going atop maybe a quarter of the vote in Los Angeles. The percentage of Republicans within the city of Los Angeles is below 25%. And when they're added to the Republican leaners in Los Angeles, you more or less get to 25%. But that's it. That's what the population of the city politically is composed of.
0: Trump's complaint is that Spencer Pratt was in second place for a few days, and then as the week went on, he fell into third place. Trump considers that to be evidence of fraud, cheating, and you're all crooks. Do you have another way of understanding this?
1: Yeah, California has a system which is, could stand some tinkering with, but a system by which mail ballots, and most of the ballots cast in California are mail ballots that are postmarked no later than Election Day can be counted up to a week after Election Day, which is, I guess, so long as they're received by a week after Election Day, which happens to be the day we're recording on Tuesday of the following week. Which allows for late counts. Now, in this particular election, Democrats were mailing in their ballots disproportionately late because they had to vote tactically looking at the last polls in the gubernatorial election. This is all, if you're looking for sort of a meta culprit here, you might just pick the goddamn jungle primary, which under this current alignment of the gubernatorial candidates compelled late voting among Democrats. But that is essentially the full explanation of what went on here. And anyone who really understands California politics and Los Angeles politics, looking at the raw figures immediately after the polls closed, could have concluded that the fact that Spencer Pratt was initially running second was, no way a guarantee that he'd end up finishing second. Quite the contrary.
0: The biggest and best poll in California before the election conducted by UC Berkeley found that 55% of California Republicans say they are not confident in the results. So Trump does have an effect on how Republicans in California understand what's going on.
1: That's because they haven't looked at voter registration figures. Republicans in California have been falling beneath, the Democrats, about 40% of the registered, 45% of the registered voters in California are Democrats, about 20% are independents, low 20% are Republicans. They're, if they had a rational camp, complaint, it would be that they're living in the wrong state, okay. That they are a marginal political group within California that has so estranged the huge number of immigrants who came into the state beginning in the 1980s and continued with such unpopular positions as opposition to abortion rights and so on, that they understandably fell to a marginal minority. That's who they are. And it's not because of the way the elections are structured. It's because they have been brilliant at self-marginalization.
0: Okay. I have one more quote from the New York Times about the mayoral election in L.A. They describe Karen Bass as, quote, a grandmother and a former physician assistant, close quote. Now, you've pointed out there's some other things in her resume, starting with the Vince Ramos Brigade, including chair of the Congressional Black Caucus,
1: Speaker of the California Assembly, and before all that, leader of Community Coalition in South Central. She's a community organizer. She's been Speaker of the California State Assembly. She's head of the Congressional Black Caucus. She was someone Joe Biden considered for the vice presidency in 2020, and so on. So that's a rather dismissive New York Times evaluation.
0: Moving on to other California election results that have national significance, there's a key test of whether Democrats can flip a Latino district that switched to Trump. This is the congressional primary in the Central Valley between the Fresno and Bakersfield, California 22. Fascinating contest in the poorest, most Latino district in the state. Trump won this district in 2024 by 1.8 percentage points. Before that, Biden had won by 13 points. So this is one of those places where Latinos switched to Trump in 2024. And there is a Republican incumbent running for re-election, David Valadao. Valadao's district has the highest share of Medicaid recipients, the highest per share of households receiving food stamps of any district currently represented by a Republican. Nevertheless, Valadao voted to slash federal funding for Medi-Cal, even though two-thirds of his constituents rely on it for health care. So he has become one of the top targets for Democrats to flip this seat in November. This is also significant because it's the site of a battle between the progressive wing of the Democrats and the establishment of the party. The party has pretty much endorsed, the DCCC has endorsed State Representative Jasmeet Bains, who's also supported by pro-Israel money and is described as a, quote, moderate. And she's being challenged in the primary by a grassroots progressive endorsed by Bernie and AOC and Dolores Huerta, Randy Villegas. The results as of now, as we speak, 72% reporting, David Valadao, 42%, progressive Randy Villegas, 31%, centrist Democrat Jasmeet Bains, 27%, not yet clear which of the Democrats will go into the final, but total of the Democratic vote is itself kind of significant.
1: It is. Valadao is at the moment holding support in the low 40s. It means he sort of has put a bullseye around himself. This does not augur well for his prospects in November. And of the five districts that the Democrats redistricted in response to the five districts that the Republicans redistricted in Texas, this is the closest to a swing district. And I think these results suggest that it will, with the other four, swing Democratic. I should also add that the raw numbers of voters in this district is far lower than that of any of the other 52 congressional districts in California, which reflects, A, the poverty of most district residents, which is reflected in the rate of Medicaid recipients, and also the fact that there are a hell of a lot of undocumented farm workers in this district who don't vote, contrary to the Republican belief that undocumented immigrants flock to the polls and cast ballots. They don't. And so if I were betting, I would bet that Randy Villegas would win the second slot and go up against Valadao in November and handily win the district.
0: Meanwhile, the Senate is in play, as we have been told many times. And I want to talk a little bit about Maine has a primary this week, Tuesday. We do not yet have the results of the primary as we speak, but Graham Plattner is the Democratic candidate. The Democrats cannot take the Senate without winning Maine, without defeating Susan Collins. It's the only blue state with an incumbent Republican senator. Now, she does have a few notable anti-Trump elements in her record. She did vote to impeach Trump. but she supported him something like 96% of the time on everything else in the Senate. And just now she has signed on as the 50th and decisive supporter of the pernicious SAVE Act. That's the voter suppression proposal Trump has demanded that the Senate pass, which requires proof of citizenship to register to vote. So Susan Collins has made sure this will come to a vote, probably be a tie, and probably J.D. Vance will break the tie in favor of the Republicans. Graham Plattner is the Democrats' candidate. He's been leading slightly in the polls, but in the last week he's been attacked by the New York Times and the Wall Street Journal. Tell us what this is about.
1: Initially, this was about his sexting several women in the period immediately following his marriage. And then it became the accounts of several women who said he came on to them way too much, was abusive in what dating they had with him. And one of those women, who is now a Republican politico, alleged that he had gotten really physically abusive with her. No one else has said that. And given where it comes from, there has to be, you know, some degree of at least skepticism about this. But, you know, let's also keep in mind that Susan Collins voted to confirm all three of Donald Trump's Supreme Court nominees, who voted to essentially revoke Roe v. Wade. Graham Plattner supports Roe v. Wade and supports reinstating American women's right to abortions. So if the question is, who can you rely on to support women's rights, there's no question it's not Susan Collins, it's Graham Plattner.
0: Well, now it's time for News of the Class Struggle in California, regular feature of this broadcast. Let's talk about the World Cup. The opening for the U.S. team is scheduled to take place in Los Angeles on Friday at SoFi Stadium in Inglewood. And there's been intense negotiations for the last 2 days about the threat of a strike at the World Cup opening for the U.S. team at SoFi Stadium in L.A. Where do we stand on that at this hour?
1: Well, this was the Local 11 of the Hotel and Restaurant Workers, which is a storied local, and a storied local in defending immigrant rights, in significant part because its members are disproportionately immigrants, and 2,000 of them are the food servers and preparers and sellers at SoFi Stadium. So they were having the regular contractual issues with the contracting company about wages and such. And as we speak on Tuesday, they have managed to settle that. However, they reserve the right, and this has been their issue from the beginning of this process, they reserve the right to go off the job if ICE agents appear in SoFi Stadium. That is both a principal issue and an existential issue, since there are doubtless some undocumented immigrants among the people who will be preparing and selling and serving food to the people, at the attendees at the stadium. And

0: It's the same old story. This is Living in the USA, and I'm John Wiener, talking about politics, thinking about the left.
1: This is your host, Pamela Burton. You are listening to You Heard It Here, and stay tuned.
2: How are you, Joanne?
3: I am good. How are you?
2: I'm good. I don't know what we're going to talk about this week, though, because nothing happened.
3: I know. You know, living in these times that are so boring, with nothing going on ever.
2: Hey, listen, there were three big events this week, or soon to be three big events, and they're different in some ways and the same in some ways. And I'm actually quite interested to hear what you have to say about them, because I have pretty strong thoughts about them. And the first, of course, are, well, I should put it correctly, I guess. The first is the Knicks in New York and how Mayor Mamdani turned that into a watch party around the city after being stopped by a certain group of people from doing it close to Madison Square Garden. The second is something happened yesterday at the Kennedy Center, And the third is the Ultimate Fighting Championship cage match that is set to happen tomorrow at the White House. And all of them are public spectacles. Two of them are public spectacles on public property or public monuments, although you could make some arguments about Madison Square Garden too, being thought of as a public space. And they all seem to me to represent this moment that we're in and the relationship, I am so sorry, Joanne, between popular opinion and leadership.
3: You did it. You found a way to bring it into conversation.
2: I did. And actually, I hadn't set that up. And I thought, man, I can go for that.
3: Well, it's true. I mean, I was thinking about at least some of those things a lot in the last day or two, because I hadn't necessarily linked them all together. I had been thinking about the UFC extravaganza tomorrow, because that kind of spectacle on the White House lawn is something different than what has happened there before. There have been... There have been, you know, any variety of public displays at the White House. And by that, I mean musical performances and, you know, there have been conventional performances. Pardon?
2: Egg rolls,
3: right? There have been any number of... I like this. I know, but I just had to comment on it. There've been public displays at the White House, but this, what's going on here, it is not just on a scale, but the fundamental nature of it, and to me, the symbolism of erecting an enormous fighting cage on the lawn of the White House. It's like if I were a historian in 50 years, looking back, there are so many moments that are symbolic of what this regime is about, but this one kind of hits it out of the park.
2: Yeah, for me, it's the destruction of the entire, you know, if you look at what the White House complex looked like on January 19th, 2021, and what it looks like now, it looks like it's a construction site. It looks like it's just been destroyed. Like it's been bombed, really. You've lost the East Wing, you've lost the Rose Garden, and now there is a cage fight arena on the front lawn. But what I was thinking about this morning, because, you know, I'm going to get feedback on this. The way that Trump has decorated the Oval Office is not to my taste. But it doesn't really bother me in the sense that presidents decorate according to their own taste, and my taste is different than somebody else's. So if that's the way he wants it to look, listen, I think it looks like, you know, I'm not going to say, but that's my opinion, and that's what it is. And then I got to thinking about what has happened around the White House in the past that we would find objectionable today, and what I can think of there is Theodore Roosevelt. Or maybe it wasn't even him. Was it Jefferson, I guess? Or both of them. Keeping bears on the White House lawn, right? Jefferson kept bears on the White House lawn, right? From Lewis and Clark.
3: Oh, I don't know about that.
2: Well, I'll look it up in a second. But, you know, we wouldn't do that nowadays. We wouldn't chain bears up. But what really jumps out about the cage match is not only the symbolism of it, but that it's

0: advertising. It's covered with advertising for private businesses, and the president of the United States owns stock in the parent company of Ultimate Fighting Championship, TKO Holdings. And that idea of using the public, you know, what we have built, and using it to advertise and to privatize our space, our house, but also our space. And then I got thinking about the fact that basically that's what this administration is doing when it tears out the buoys or it gets rid of the National Weather Service or it gets rid of our hospitals and so on. It's really basically destroying everything that we as people built to privatize it. And that to me, when I think about why the thing is an eyesore, and I object to the cage match and all that. But for me, it's really, I'm going to take the people's house and effing put a sticker on it to sell expletives.
1: But I have I'm going to be a historian now. A two-pronged response. Part of the response, and I totally agree with you, that presidents have a right to decorate their offices however they want. And so he has a right, not my taste either. But I'm more offended than you, and the UFC cage links in with it, in that when these buildings were first put up, and when the government was first created, and when the folks who created it were thinking about what makes a republic, a democratic republic, versus what makes a monarchy, they were very focused on style, which sounds frivolous, but it isn't. They thought that if the style of anything will influence what Americans think of their government. So first of all, they would have been, you know, expressly against all of the gold. They were very focused on plain, straightforward furnishings, dishes, everything. They did not want pompous anything because they thought it would warp the spirit of the government and then warp the people to accept that as the spirit of the government. And the cage on the lawn does the same thing. And in two ways, just as you suggested, it's now made the White House essentially a brand and plastered brands all over this on the lawn. And if you're thinking about the spirit of the government, a massive fighting ring also doesn't go along with the idea that these buildings and the space that they represent are supposed to reflect what we want the nation to be. Now, that might say a lot about this regime and what they want the nation to be. So it's directly flies in the face of all of the way in which our public spaces are supposed to reflect us, right? Which relates to what you just said. And also privatizing things, and I'll add a thread to that, privatizing things that were ours and that are public, privatizing them so that his cronies can benefit. So there's even an extra thread. So taking things away from us, robbing us in a variety of ways of many, many things that were ours, that we helped to put up, that were serving us, the general good, and finding ways to privatize them and serve people who he wants to serve. It's all of this comes together as one big balloon of theft from us.
0: I want to develop that idea, but can you tell people the story of George Washington and how he organized his week to emphasize that he was a man of the people? I love this story.
1: Oh, you mean the walks? Yeah. So he was like all of them. They were very concerned about not wearing frilly clothing, et cetera, frilly to us, but not to them. And Washington, more than anyone, had to demonstrate that he was not a king. How do you show that you're not a king? Right. So he wore like American made cloth, and he found a variety of different ways. He asked for medium style dishes. But what he did,
0: what's a medium style dish?
1: I have no idea. But he would ask, like, he didn't want plain. He didn't want aristocratic. He wanted medium.
0: Just like the little bear. Okay.
1: Just like the little bear. But one thing that he did, maybe not every single day, but a lot, every week, was he would leave the presidential mansion and he would walk around the block and he would pause and he would look up at the steeple of a church, and he would set his timepiece And then he would go back into his office, which seems trivial and meaningless, except what he was doing very deliberately was showing that he just walks in the street like everybody else. That he's not a monarch, he's just a regular person, and he got fan mail. Excellent. You know, particularly Virginians sent him fan mail because they're all horse culture. So they got the symbolism of the message, which is he's just a guy walking in the street.
0: And not in a horse. And I mean, not
1: in a carriage, not exactly.
0: I mean, that's really interesting when you think of the extraordinary entourages that Trump travels with. I'm with you. I am convinced about the trappings mattering. And I think you're exactly right. That's exactly what this administration is trying to indicate, that he is royalty. Although I think style people will have a field day with that, because it certainly appears that a lot of what's in the Oval Office is actually, you know, plastic doodads from Home Depot that have been spray painted.
1: Fake royalty. Yeah, fake royalty. Yeah.
0: Fake royalty. And that's that in a way is really the story of this moment. That is, so much of what is passing in America these days for wealth and power is just on paper. And they're gaming the system to basically take stuff from the rest of us. And I'm thinking here of Musk's IPO offering yesterday, which is, you know, both Paul Krugman and Katherine Ram Powell of the Bulwark have said, you know, this is basically a Ponzi scheme. And the reason that these shares that they offered yesterday are so valuable is because he has managed basically to get around regulations and get them inserted into indexed stocks so that people have to buy them, including people who are investing, you know, in your 401k or whatever. And so basically it's not a question of, oh my God, this is such a great product, I have to have it. It's, I'm stuck, there's nothing I can do. And there seems to be an awful lot of our lives these days in which I'm stuck, I have to hand over money because rich guys have made really bad decisions that worry me a lot.
1: Rich guys have made bad decisions and want ownership, right? So all of this is about ownership, which brings us into the Kennedy Center, right? Because if you think about it, when I woke up thinking this morning, as one does, was, because I stayed up last night hoping I would see a letter come down.
0: I know you and I were both online at the same time. I was liking your stuff. Yeah, watching too. Let's come back to, because that's important.
1: Well, yes, it is important. So let's come right back to it. I just wanted to say, think of all, this is what I thought of this morning. Think of all the time and effort and energy being put by this administration into keeping Trump's name on a wall. That's what it's all about, keeping his name on a wall. First of all, think of all of the attention not being spent on things that actually have importance. But beyond that, his name on a wall. That's about ownership. And that's the same thing as privatizing things and enabling your rich friends to own them and being behind the privatization move somehow, encouraging it. It's all about ownership in one way or another. It's about demonstrating that it's all his. The government is his, everything about it is his, the White House is his, not ours. And ultimately, in his mind, we are his, and thus he can do with us as he chooses.
0: You didn't put in their taxpayer money. This is what's freaking me out, is the degree to which they are pissing through taxpayer money. Yes. Because the bill is going to come due, and when it does, it's not going to be pretty. It's funny you say that, because one of the things that really jumps out to me about this administration is the degree to which it is focusing on creating a future through architecture and by putting names on buildings and so on. And if you think about the presidents we remember, they really didn't do a lot about putting their names on stuff. They tried to write their memories in the American people, if you will, by making their lives better. So FDR and the New Deal and Social Security and Lincoln with the 13th Amendment, you know, they tried to do things that people would remember them for. And it's worked, because in a way, if you write your history in good memory, it lasts. You know, I think of some of the people who felt that they were so important in their lifetimes, and I'm going to pick on Rush Limbaugh here. Have you seen anybody like mourning Rush Limbaugh?
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1: When you make it all about yourself, and even more specifically, your name, when it's about you putting your name everywhere so people will remember you, you shrink yourself down to nothingness.
0: Interesting.
1: You shrink yourself down to two or three words that can be removed and erased. That's the in a way, although it feels ego-serving, like, look at me, my name is all over everything, I'm so important and people must bow down to me because my name is everywhere. As we were seeing last night, no, it could come right down. It's just words on a building. It means nothing. It means nothing. And although it means everything to the person who wants their name up there, they're so caught up in themselves, they can't see, ultimately, that in the end, it means nothing. It also goes back to my first point. Presidents weren't going to stick their name all over everything, because that's, even in the modern age, that's what kings do. That's what autocrats do. That's not what the leader of a democratic nation does. It just isn't. So by plastering, you know, putting your face on passports and wanting your face on a, whatever it is that he's doing, not only is that like monarchical behavior as far back as you can go, but it's asserting ownership of the government, and it's shrinking everything down to him. And, you know, we will remember him, that's for sure, but not in the way he wants to be remembered.
0: Do you know, I wonder, that is, I'm laughing here because I'm thinking of all those Roman plinths that have like narrow bottoms because they kept chipping off the names after the guy died, and carving more in there. You know, I wonder, obviously you and I will remember him, but you know, nowadays, how many people listening to us right now could tell you anything about Benjamin Harrison?
1: But Benjamin Harrison, I see where you're driving. The reason I don't fully agree with that is because of the degree of bad, the scale of bad above and beyond.
0: Benjamin Harrison was right up there though. You know, we just, the Wounded Knee Massacre, the tariffs that bankrupted people, you know, and anyway, I'm not going to fight with you about Benjamin Harrison because I do think that the important.
1: It would be hilarious, but no, go on.
0: Yeah, we should do like the presidents nobody knows, but the reason that I was interested in the Knicks and the Kennedy Center and then perhaps in the UFC fight is certainly the first two, the Knicks and the Kennedy Center, suggested the physical representation of the frustration that is building around the country. And so, you know, we talk about the No Kings rallies and the Visibility Brigade, Hi Visibility Brigade, by the way, and the card campaign and all the many ways that people are pushing back against this administration. And people get frustrated because they feel like not enough people are involved and all that. There were hundreds of thousands of people watching the wall of the Kennedy Center yesterday.
1: Well, this was the thing, and you and I were talking about this right before we beamed in. There was a crowd of people there. You could hear, if you were watching online, cars driving by and honking their horns. I was watching on MS Now, and when I decided I needed to go to sleep, there were 82,000 people watching. And when I said that on some social media platform, all of these people were like, well, I'm watching here and there's 10,000. We're all watching here and there's 12,000. So yeah, there were hundreds of thousands of people watching essentially us taking ownership back of that building and wanting to see that happen, wanting an actual representation of the erasure of something that represents him in this moment. It was, you know, I beamed on very briefly. I should mention, I do these nighttime, A Few Thoughts for Those Who Can't Sleep conversations, not every night, but lots of nights between 10 and 10:30. And I beamed in very briefly last night just because I wanted to mark the moment. I considered it a we moment. It was a moment in which we could feel like a we. We were together, hundreds of thousands of us. And actually people stayed online for hours, because they wanted to see at least a letter come down. It was a wee moment in the sense that something happened that all of the people eagerly watching wanted to happen. And given that so many people feel so powerless right now, that was a good thing. But just the unity of all of the people trying to share that moment. That to me was powerful, even just in its symbolism.
0: And I did think the decision, which I don't have proof of it, but I certainly suspect it came from the White House, to erect scaffolding high enough to put a curtain around it so you couldn't watch it happen, was one of the weakest things I have ever seen anyone do. And all I could think of was my 18-month-old nephew, who, when he wanted to be invisible, he would hide under a sheet in the middle of the floor. And it's like, children do that. You know, that's why you play peekaboo, right? They learn about object permanence. And the fact that the president was like, I'm going to put up a curtain so you can't see this, was like, oh my God, are you 18 months old? I just thought that was one of the most.
1: If you look online, there are photos of them removing letters. So apparently the photographers just lined up across the wall and shot around the tarp. So not only is it ridiculous to somehow like, oh, we are hiding the humiliation, but they didn't hide it. When you have hundreds of thousands of people wanting to see something, they will find a way to see that thing. And the fact that they had to try and they still managed to see it in and of itself says something.
0: So my reaction at one point last night was that literally you could have charged to watch that live stream. I would definitely have paid to watch that live stream. And it was just scaffolding. I mean, it was pretty cheap programming as programming goes. It was literally just scaffolding. Yes, but the reason I bring that up is because I have been watching for a while now, thinking that the more pressure that we put on our elected officials, especially Republicans, to start taking a position against Trump, they're not going to do it out of the goodness of their hearts. These people who are like, they'll see the light. No, they're not going to see the light. The light shone many moons ago. They will shift when they think it is a better option for their future to be against Trump than to be for him. And you saw this in Hungary before mm-hmm. Orban's election, just before Orban's election, a bunch of his loyalists suddenly jumped ship. They read the tea leaves and they jumped ship. And all of a sudden they were anti-Orban. And yes. At the time there were a bunch of articles of people saying, ooh, you know, they're going to be in real trouble because he's going to harass them and all that, but they jumped right. And I wonder if there were people looking last night who, you know, maybe they love Trump, maybe they hate him, but they've stayed on his team, who looked at the fact that, you know, more than 100,000 people were willing to watch scaffolding for like hours and hours and hours and hours, right. And thought, this is not just about people disliking a political candidate. This is not business as usual.
1: Right.
0: This is a popular movement, and I need to get on the right side of this, or I'm going to be in real trouble. Well, and I don't know anymore, but I thought that was interesting.
1: Oh, I agree. It's one of the, this is going to get us back to where you started. You mentioned public opinion and now I'm bringing it back. It's one of the distinctive things.
0: Wouldn't it be cool if we knew somebody who knew a lot about public opinion? And could ask
1: I know, you know, I'm going to have to look that up. I'm going to have to Google to find the person who knows.
0: I wonder if there's a book out there on it.
1: There isn't. I know there will be. I promise.
0: Okay, thank you.
1: I promise. But so there's an up and a downside of any kind of democratic, even democratic-ish government that at least maintains the look of, you know, elections and democratic gestures. So what the framers worried about was that we, the people, could be easily swayed by some kind of demagogue who would get our passions or fears or hate going, and then they could grab power on it. But the flip side of that is that if we respond to something together in a way that represents a tide in the way that you're talking about, that represents, hey, you know what? We're tired of this. That can have a big impact too. So yes, a demagogue can take over and we are vulnerable to that. But yes, we can step forward and have that kind of an impact. And it's really interesting. You're totally right. It'll be interesting. And again, I hesitate every time I say, you know, let's see the impact of this, because so far nothing has had the kind of impact we want it to have. But I think again and again and again and again, these you cannot argue with the sign that there were hundreds of thousands of people watching scaffolding go up and what that represents.
0: On a Friday night, by the way.
1: On a Friday night. I also have to say the irony is that Trump, if he just was about money and his ego wasn't involved, which it's all about ego, he could have privatized that and charged money and he would have made a fortune.
0: Oh, the letters.
1: The letters. We would pay to see the letters come down.
0: Oh, no, but the letters themselves.
1: Oh.
0: I will be really interested to see what happens to them because I guess I said it privately last night. If I were one of those workers, how much do you think you could sell that J for?
1: Oh, no, I think it's all about the T. It's all about the T because everyone on the ground was saying, give me a T, give me a T. They wanted the T down first.
0: Well, there you go. You could auction it off for charity.
1: Well, yeah, sure, because they'll be thinking about charity. But still.
0: But that brings up the UFC fight, because that is actually incredibly unpopular. And for many reasons, I think, for the fact that he blew through environmental rules and congressional approval because he said, oh, it falls under the America's birthday. And therefore, we're suspending all this stuff for that. And it's clear it's not about the 250th. No. It's his 80th birthday. And then there's the desecration of the White House South Lawn. And then there is the taxpayer money that's gone into it. And then there is the advertising. And then there is the fact it's a cage match. I mean, there's an awful lot of ways. And then there was, it turns out that there's some shady history among some of the fighters and
1: the number of people in this administration who have ties with UFC and his longstanding friendship with the current head of USC. It's like, Avery, you can't get beyond the layers of corruption of simple, I know this isn't a word, but wrongness, the degree to which this is just wrong on so many levels. Yeah. And you're right. In addition, I mean, some people really, actually, it was interesting. So I spoke yesterday morning about UFC on History Matters. And there were people in the comments saying, well, I used to actually really like UFC, but now they've politicized it. So I'm not going to be part of it anymore. That's interesting too. There are people, sure. I'm not going to naysay people who like that kind of mixed martial arts ultimate championship kind of thing. It's not my cup of tea, but some people really like it. But there are all these people in the comments that were like, well, now I don't like it. It's been politicized. Just like the 250th celebration, which they invited all of these artists to come perform. And when it became clear that they were more affiliated with the Freedom 250, which is the Trumpish part of the celebration, they all pulled out because then it became not about the United States or the 250th, it became about Trump. It was politicized and everyone backed away. You know, at a certain point, people, and there's a case in which it's individuals, but individuals who have an impact when lots of them do it. At a certain point, individuals don't want to tie their wagon to that. And that's what all of the celebrities were saying. That's not who I perform for. Like, that's not why I sing. I'm not singing in a political venue. So I think that goes back to what you just said a few minutes ago, that it doesn't have to be about new moral clarity. It doesn't have to be about suddenly seeing the light. It can simply be a growing, and it's not growing quickly enough, but still growing realization that if you're linked to that, even just in the realm of your brand, making money, your popularity and what that represents commercially or as far as status is concerned, that's not going to serve you well.
0: Well, it's interesting, though, because, the reason I was interested in that is whether there will be such a backlash from that. It's easy to see and understand that as opposed to the way the SpaceX IPO operated, which is really very complicated. So that's very visible. But the flip side of that is that UFC, at least, is taking a monetary hit because it thinks that the association of its brand with Trump and the White House will be really powerful going forward. It's one of the best advertising things they say they could have ever hoped for. And that presupposes they're hoping to create a population that thinks this is a good thing rather than a bad thing. Right. And that, again, goes back to the politicization of our, of everything, of our sports, of our music, of everything that used to be of culture. Yeah. And you think about, you know, the Kennedy Center, that really was when it was dedicated. It really was when Kennedy first spoke about it in 62, where interestingly enough, I learned last night, Yo-Yo Ma performed at the opening before it was the Kennedy Center, obviously in 62. Yo-Yo Ma performed. He was 7 years old. I'm going to attempt to see if I can find that. Cause I who knew? I mean, it was quite a lineup, but Yo-Yo Ma was that. Anyway, he says art and culture are universal. They're not just American, they're universal, and they're certainly not about partisanship. And now, of course, you've got Trump claiming in his legal filings that putting his name on it is a way to make it bipartisan, when in fact, it was his way of taking the entire thing over. So there is this tension, I think, between I am so sick of this. I am so tired of having to wonder every time I take an hour off what's happened.
1: Tell me about it. Or just waking up in the morning and being like,
0: yeah, exactly. Exactly. And yet, on the other hand, the people in power depend on perpetuating this, their money, their power, and also probably their legal, you know, their legal troubles depend on staying in power. Right. And those tensions remain, I think, right in front of us. And yet the numbers of people turning out as a group to reinforce our love for the Knicks or our in New York, or not intending to upset any Spurs fans here, or our belief in having our public monuments remain nonpartisan, yeah, that those numbers are clearly there. And I just feel like we're kind of at a dead run to see which one wins.
1: I think that's true. And for that reason, I'm going to state the obvious, which needs to be said, which is that our expression of our preferences, our refusal to engage in or buy things that represent the politics that we don't like, and our engagement, our shared engagement in things that do represent a big, broad whole, this always matters. But it does feel right now, particularly given the things we talked about this morning, that it's a moment of visibility for that. It's a moment of when the views of the public are really visible, because these are not just, these are massive popular culture things. The Knicks and UFC, for whatever it represents, and even the name coming down, I can't say that's popular culture, but these are broad public space spectacles. This is the kind of moment where it matters that we speak up, that we express what we do or don't want, that we find ways to be loud about it. Because I think you're right. That's what's going to push people into jumping ship, is going to be if they think in one way or another, it's going to hurt them to stay on board.
0: Yeah. And the more he looks like a loser, the faster that'll happen.
1: Yeah.
0: So speaking of things that are obvious but need to be said, is we have once again not introduced ourselves. Lots of people here know who I am, but I'm going to introduce Joanne.
1: Okay.
0: Joanne's like, okay, what's this going to be?
1: I know. Look.
0: Joanne Freeman is a professor at Yale. She is a scholar of the early Republic and the Revolutionary Era. She has written two award-winning books that look at politics through a lens of the emotional power or the emotional posture of leadership and followers, putting sort of the emotions of politics back into the scenes of the framers and the early Republic. So explaining why they dueled, for example, and why when Southerners brought power and guns and so on to the floor of Congress, what difference that made to the larger American political scene. That's the word, culture. How culture affects politics, which is really an intersection of two different fields of history that a lot of people missed. And she does a whole bunch of stuff online, including her YouTube channel and Freeman After Dark, subtitle, Some Thoughts for People Who Can't Sleep. And I'm teasing her because I tease her a lot. It's actually called Thoughts for People Who Can't Sleep, right?
1: A Few Thoughts for People Who Can't Sleep, yeah.
0: And Friday Morning History Matters and So Does Coffee, which is more history oriented. And is that it? Am I good on that so far?
1: And us, I think, as far as online stuff, yeah, I think that's it.
0: Yeah, okay. And she and I got to know each other during the COVID pandemic, although I did meet her after her first book because I ran across a hotel lobby just to get to meet the great Joanne Freeman, but she doesn't remember that.
1: I don't. Because I also don't ever think of myself as the great Joanne Freeman. So.
0: And anyway, so then we started doing stuff online together. We've had a couple of podcasts together, and I think, or maybe one podcast together. And then we just started hanging out. And then we figured people might want to hear us chat about what we chat about when we're hanging out alone. And this is pretty much it, except we might gossip a bit more when we're not listened to by many, many people. But
1: we do. We're probably even sillier. But yes.
0: And I live in Maine and she lives in New York. So we have very different perspectives on a lot of stuff, including appropriate clothing to go live in.
1: Oh, no. I mean, this is not dramatic.
0: This is. Pretty,
1: no. Sometimes I come here in a messy t-shirt. So I would say we're in the same realm.
0: Anyway, so is that about it for today?
1: I think that's it for today.
0: So I am not going to be watching TV tomorrow.
1: I will not be either.
0: Tomorrow is the anniversary of the founding of the U.S. Army, however, which is really a cool story.
1: Could have been something you might commemorate.
0: Sort of did last year, which was a little frustrating to me because the idea of a parade to honor the Army is not a bad one, but they threw it together in such a hurry. The only thing anyone can remember is that squeaky tank.
1: The squeaky tank.
0: This year, he didn't even bother. The U.S. Army and what it has done over the years and how it has represented the country could have done a lot with it. You and I could have written a great parade. They didn't ask us to. Thank you, everybody.
1: I am always happy to be here with you on a Saturday morning. I love you.
0: Love you too, Joanne. Thank you, everybody, for coming.
2: Historian Heather Cox Richardson is a Boston College professor of history. 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What the heck just happened? You can find it on YouTube.

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This edition of Radio Localized, we're listening to some ambient stuff from Japan. Mostly from the 80s and 90s, but one track that I think is more recent, it's hard to tell. But yeah, there has been a long tradition of ambient sound coming out of Japan, and this is just a little sampler of that. Now let's continue with Yutaka Hirosa from 1986 off the album Soundscape 2 Nova. This is Slow Skies.

0: from the top of that set, Slow Sky from Yutaka Hirose from 1986, followed by Kuniyuki Takahashi from a 2018 compilation called Early Tape Works 1986 to 1993 Volume 1. That was Daydreams. And then finally, Toshifumi Hinata from the 2019 album Broken Belief. That was the title track. And since these are longer ambient pieces, you get to hear less of my voice. But I do need to remind you that you're listening to Radio Localized with Bix Gomez on KBFG 107.3 FM in Seattle or radiolocalized.com.
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0: And now let's continue our broad survey of Japanese ambient music with a tune by Yoshio Ujima. 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

That was Jun Fukamachi with Sara off the 1983 album Solo Volume 1. And before that, Bamboo on the Beach by Yaz Kaz from the 1985 album Kaze no Tamago. And then at the top of that set, Radio Star by Yoshio Ojima. And that brings us to the end of this edition of Radio Localized with Bix Gomez on KBFG-FM in Seattle. RadioLocalized.com if you want to hear other shows. Thanks again, as always, for listening. It's been a pleasure. And we're going to close the show with a tune that isn't quite ambient. In fact, it's quite upbeat. This is by an artist named Yasuaki Shimizu. From the 1982 album Kakashi, this is the title track. See you later.

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And the first song I have for you tonight is Downfall by Blip.

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1: Hey guys.
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1: Hey guys.
0: I'm here to provide expertise.
1: Hey guys.
0: How you doing?
1: Hey guys.
2: Hey guys.
3: Hey guys.
0: Hey guys. And that was funny to refer to me as the host. That's something that I aspire to. Well, it wasn't actually.
1: Hey guys.

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This is Local with Carly. And that last song was Continuous Wait by Jesse Blake Rundle. Before that was Midnight in Ohio by The Rolling Thunder, Rare Earth Metal by Ogre, and Quien Soy Yo by Doombia. Up next is Radiant by AKA Bell.

6 in the morning. Actually, would you like some micas? 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I can make it special. 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I don't ever want to let go. Hold up.

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This is Local with Carly. That last song was Talk Rot, a new single by Killbuzz, Happy When It Rains by Trash Panda Go Kart, Garden Grow by Family Worship Center, and Cancun Wedding by Jay Henry. 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

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This is Local with Carly. That last song was Snake Pit by Chico Detour, I'm Still Dreaming by Scott Lawrence, The System by Filthy Traitors, and before that was Skinless in Seattle by Trash Sound Conglomerate. Up next, and the last song for tonight, is Marca del Sol by Lucha Luna. Thanks so much for tuning in, and hope you guys enjoy the show.

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Greetings to all sentient beings and robots hearing these words right now. 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A warning for all of y'all listening. This is a hot dose of rock and ammonia. 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We're on the frequency modulation spectrum, and just like Astro Gilberto reminded you, the station can be picked up on a transistor radio. It's also online at kbfgseattle.org. In that last set, with some more Doc Pomus, I mentioned recently that I got a massive 9-CD set of Doc's demos from the library. He wrote so many gosh darn good time tunes like the one we heard, Johnny Midnight. A lot of these demos featured Doc on vocals. This time around, though, it was Fred Neil. I didn't really know Fred Neil did demo work. Before that was some early Johnny Paycheck. That was before he went full-on outlaw country, too. A thing from a compilation called Shaking the Blues. It's been a long, long time. Some vintage Tina Turner back when she was paired up with Ike. A thing called I Can't Believe What You Say for Seeing What You Do. Some vintage Howlin' Wolf doing a Howlin' song. To be specific, it was Howlin' for My Baby. That Stax crew loved doing Beatles covers, and as a matter of fact, Booker T and the MGs did a whole record of Beatles covers. I played a Booker T adjacent band, the Bar K's, doing Hard Day's Night. And starting things out, I thought it would be fun to play some local stuff by Tacoma's very own Girl Trouble. Pretty sure Girl Trouble has a new record out. I'm going to have to track that one down. There was a Sub Pop collection that came out way back in the 1900s called Sub Pop 200. From that auspicious release, Girl Trouble contributed a cover of a Banana Split song called Gonna Find a Cave.

This is what people are saying about the Kinks' new album, Muswell Hillbillies, behind their backs. A cinch for the year's top 10, LA Times. Album of the year, Fusion. None other than the greatest rock and roll band of all time, Rolling Stone. Muswell Hillbillies is a great album, Los Angeles Free Press. This is what they're saying it all about. The Kinks, Muswell Hillbillies, on RCA Records and Tapes.

singing, love's gonna live here again. I hear bees a humming, and I know the days are coming.

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And like I've been saying, we don't have payroll to cover, but we do have expenses, and we count on listeners like you to help us keep on top of those things. 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And if you do $50 or more, you get a groovy t-shirt. We also have the support of community partners like the Tin Hat. They're located down the hill from our antenna, 512 Northwest 65th Street in Stumbletown. I kind of missed out on a fun record that came out back in 2018 called Wild, Wild, Wild. It teamed Linda Gale Lewis and Robbie Folks. Yeah, she's Jerry Lee's younger sister, took up the piano when she was in her 40s. She sounds great on that record, and it's a blast hearing her singing about Memphis in that song. Memphis never falls from style. We had some Buck Owens before that, a thing called Love's Gonna Live Here, which, for those who can tell, was the mono version. Some Kinks before that, Getting My Kinks Out, a Maude Groover called She's Got Everything. And on top of the set, we took a little trip to Cosmo Matassa's studio with an occasional clown with Huey Piano Smith, a thing called Laura Lee. Man, I love that sound. And, oh my gosh, it was Bobby Charles. I almost forgot to say who sang that song. That was Bobby Charles singing that song. Let's go back to the studio for some Fats Domino.

0: take it no more. You see, my blood pressure is running wild.
1: I don't know about you, but there's scenes and sounds I'm really into, and sometimes there's somebody, it's a huge part of it, like they're really famous, but I still feel as if I've barely gotten to know them, and I'm specifically talking about Ray Charles, a guy who needs no introduction. I feel like I know him, but he's still kind of a mystery. I'm getting to know more of his stuff. I get an opportunity to play songs like Problems, Problems on my radio show. I recently stumbled onto that tune. I'm quite fond of it. Glad I get a chance to share it with you. We went back to Memphis for some Barbara and the Browns, one of those literal band names. As it was composed of Barbara Brown and her siblings, the Browns, and they formed as a gospel group, went secular with a few songs they recorded for Stax, like that unreleased gem, Please Be Honest With Me. And obviously, it did get released, but not until decades after it was recorded. I've got probably 10 different Bo Diddley compilations. There's always a song or two unique to the specific collections. I just found one called Diddley Daddy at a thrift store, and from it was a thing called Oh Yeah. Singer, TV personality, and equestrian Lynn Ray Anderson was before that with one of her 16 biggest hits. That's what the CD's called. No Other Time. It first showed up on her 1968 LP, Promises, Promises. Has nothing to do with that Ray Charles song, Problems, Problems. And at the start of the set, we took another trip to Cosmo Mataza's New Orleans studio with some classic fats. A happy song, My Blue Heaven. And if you weren't already aware, you're tuned in to Rockin' Ammonia radio program on KBFG-FM. If you're digging the tunes and want more, my archives are available online. Maybe you need some music for a summertime cookout. Maybe you're cleaning out your garage. Maybe you just like your Mojo Triangle music in hour-long doses. Whatever your boogie-woogie flu needs are, I got you covered, baby. You can find those archives on a website called Mixcloud. And when you get there, you want to search for Reverend Pneumonia.

We're here at the end. We made it. But don't go anywhere. Stick around here on KBFG-FM for the next groovy thing coming your way. But me, I gotta split. I gotta get out of the way. But before I go, I got some things I want you to know. And don't be a stranger. You'll get the stranger blues. Listen to what Elmore James has to say. It's one of my favorites of his. I'll have to dig up a cool cover version by those Swedish garage revivalists, the Nomads, for one of these upcoming shows one of these days. Before that, the Wailers. And this is, of course, I'm talking about the fabulous Wailers from Tacoma, not the ones, the other Wailers from Jamaica. And we're doing some Freddie King, San Jose. George Jones doing some Kenny Rogers before Kenny Rogers did Kenny Rogers. I know Kenny didn't write Ruby. Don't Take Your Love to Town. It was one of Mel Tillis's many excellent compilations. But we heard George Jones doing it, right? Yeah. I'm getting lots of my notes here. And sweet Gene Vincent got that set started out singing about red blue jeans and a ponytail. Did I write that down? I'm getting confused here. How can her blue jeans be red? Anyway, I do know this about her. She can do more tricks than 10 little monkeys on a long grapevine. Sounds like one heck of a gal. And that's all, folks. This is The Rev, and if the mountains don't blow and the creek don't rise, I will see you next time.

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2: This is Round the World. Let's eavesdrop on the tenement apartment of Eugene, an unemployed geologist. He's obsessed with rocks and spends the whole day looking at unusual pebbles under a microscope. Meanwhile, the rent is due.
3: Where's my money?
2: The faucet is leaking. Money is tight. And Elmira, his loving wife, comes home with an important announcement.
4: Well, Eugene, you can start packing. Aunt Margaret gave us a patch of woods on her farm right next to a creek.
5: Huh?
4: I sent for one of those Kingsley brothers, build your own house kits, and gave the landlord our notice.
3: What? Are you crazy? You can't make a decision like that by yourself.
4: Well, what else am I supposed to do? Better to move out than be evicted. People say that house kit can be built in a 16-hour day.
3: Who is people?
4: And it comes all numbered and even includes a hammer.
3: But I don't know the first thing about house building.
4: Well, it can't be that hard. Your brother does it.
3: This is insane.
2: Are Eugene and Elmira capable of building a house from the ground up in time to move from their tenement apartment? Ted Fiorito and his 1934 orchestra is giving them a vote of confidence. You're a builder-upper.

0: You're a builder-upper. That was Ted Fiorito and his orchestra in 1934. Elmira has dropped a bombshell on Eugene that she's given notice to their landlord that they are moving out of their apartment to live in a currently unbuilt house. Elmira sent for the Kingsley Brothers home building kit. And here they are at the job site near the creek in the woods on Aunt Margaret's farmstead.
1: Okay, where do you want it, lady?
2: Oh, Eugene, I'm so excited.
1: But these are just some logs with the bark still on them. And some spools of electrical wire.
3: And don't forget the Victrola with the motivational 78 RPM records to provide instruction along the way.
2: Well, lucky for us, we can build a sawmill right here on the creek.
1: But that's the most preposterous thing I've ever heard.
2: Just lay those logs right over there.
1: Okay, lady. Have you gone completely insane?
0: Will Eugene commit Elmira to the nuthatch? Or will Eugene and Elmira be able to turn those logs into planks so they can put a roof over their heads in time? The Columbian Dance Orchestra Deluxe is here to provide some 1923 motivation. Sawmill River Road.

1,000 little stars. We can decorate the ceiling with an optimistic feeling. We can build a little home

It's not a palace, nor a poorhouse, but the rent is absolutely free. This is my house, but it's your house, if you'll come and live with me. With a carpet on the floor, made of butter.

0: Build a Little Home, featuring the 1933 Leon Velasco Orchestra, and they were ushered in by the Colombian Dance Orchestra Deluxe from 1923 with a musical description of Sawmill River Road. And speaking of sawmills, we return to Elmira and her unemployed geologist husband, Eugene, whose mail-order home-building kit turned out to be just a pile of rough logs and a hammer, plus a few instructional 78 RPM records. Elmira got right to work building a sawmill on the creek.
1: Well, at least now we got the bark off these logs.
2: Yeah, and plenty of splinters in my hands.
1: Well, maybe we can open a toothpick factory with the... Hey, why don't you be in charge of numbering the planks as I saw them off these logs?
2: I hope you know what you're doing.
0: Will Elmira and her reluctant helpmeet Eugene get enough planks out of the logs supplied with the Kingsley Brothers mail-order home-building kit to actually build a house? Let's look in our musical toolbox. Aha! Here are some Ripsaw Blues provided by Art Landry and his 1924 orchestra.

Guy Lombardo and his Royal Canadians, building a 1931 home for you. They were preceded by Art Landry and his orchestra, who equipped us with a 1924 Ripsaw Blues. And after a short break, we'll go back to the job site. This is Round the World with Cracklin' Jane.

0: We now rejoin Elmira and Eugene as they make preparations for assembling their Kingsley Brothers mail order home building kit.
1: 2105. Okay, I think we've rough cut all the planks we'll theoretically need.
2: Okay, so the next step is to plane each of these down so they're nice and smooth.
1: But that's over 2,000 boards!
2: Well, how about I'll get started here, and why don't you run down to the hardware store and have them cut these giant sheets of glass to the dimensions specified in the drawings, so we can have windows and so on.
0: Yes, it's time to smooth down those rough-cut planks. And a search of the toolbox rewards us with a fine 1915 German carpenter's plane by Carl Jern.

with the hammer, cause to hit you with all his might. You can bet your boots and your Sunday suits you got a little tight. When the little man with the hammer starts to reorganize your head, then ain't no pills gonna cure your ills. You might as well be dead. 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But I bet you say at break of day, here come the British with bang, bang. It's the little man

0: we utilized a 1915 German carpenter's plane, invented by Ferdinand Reimann and manufactured by Carl Jern. And then the little man with the hammer came out. He was described by Pee Wee Hunt and the 1935 Casa Loma Orchestra. And how is Elmira coming along with planing the planks?
1: Boy, this 1915 German carpenter's plane really does the trick. That just about wraps it up with these 2,105 boards. All nice and smooth. And Eugene is not even back from the hardware store yet with our new window glass. Now, where's that hammer? Might as well get started assembling some walls. Well, I'm back with the glass. What? Holy buckets! Is this a mirage?
2: Oh, good, Eugene. I think I have the first story pretty much assembled. I made the front door and... Hey, why don't you see if you can slap together the front stairs so we can actually go in?
1: I can't believe my eyes!
0: No problem, Eugene. The instructional stack of 78 RPM records included in the Kingsley Brothers mail order home building kit includes Paul Whiteman and his orchestra, who will now show how to build a stairway to paradise.

0: nail right on the head.
1: That was Ernest Tubb. You hit the 1947 nail right on the head. Before which, On the Square, featuring Prince's 1918 band, which marched in on the heels of Paul Whiteman and his orchestra, who provided the 1922 guidance on building a stairway to paradise. It's almost nightfall as Elmira and Eugene have erected the walls, roof, the dormers of their new mail-order Kingsley home building kit.
2: Well, that takes care of the doors and windows, and we have stairs now leading to the second floor and the attic.
3: Oh, it's getting chilly out. Chilly and dark.
2: Well, we need electricity.
3: Well, maybe we should run an extension cord from your Aunt Margaret's.
2: But that's a quarter mile away.
3: I'll head back down to the hardware store before they close and buy every electrical cord they have in stock.
2: Well, hang on. I have a better idea. Let me run back down to the creek and see if I can't repurpose that sawmill into an electricity generator.
1: And it just so happens that Hal Kemp and his orchestra can show how it's done with their 1937 powerhouse.

0: First, we heard Powerhouse featuring Hal Kemp and his 1937 orchestra, then two renditions of Electric Girl, connected in series, first Lang's 1923 symphonic orchestra, followed by Tanzorchester Dachos Bella from 1927 Berlin. And an Electric Girl is just what Elmira is showing herself to be. You'll recall that Elmira and Eugene are assembling their Kingsley Brothers mail order Build Your Own House kit. Satisfied customers claim that upon receipt of this kit, 16 hours of focused labor will reward you with an edifice you will deem a castle, ready for your personal touches. We're in hour 14 of the project. Let's see how things are going.
1: Well, we wired the house and put in the fixtures and outlets.
2: And I'm bushed!
1: Well, now that the lights are on, it's time for some indoor plumbing. Now, run out and fetch those sinks and toilets and pipes.
0: But
1: and
0: don't forget the instructional 78 RPM records included with the Kingsley kit. Here's a 1908 dramatic scene performed by Winifred Hare and Percy Clifton entitled The Plumber.
3: Plumber by Miss Winifred Harbour and Mr. Percy Clifton, Edison Records.
4: Oh, dear, whatever shall I do? The place is simply flooded, and that plumber hasn't turned up yet. Good gracious, and now the water's coming through the ceiling. Ah, there he is at last.
3: Good morning, ma'am. Is this number 8 Angel Street?
4: Yes, it is. Are you the plumber?
3: Yes, I'm the plumber right enough, but is this number 8 Angel Street?
4: Oh, yes, do be quick. The place is simply flooded.
3: Ah, that's a bad job, ma'am. But is this number 8 Angel Street one has a pipe burst?
4: Of course it is.
3: Oh, because, you see, there's another Angel Street at Poplar, and I didn't know as how it might have been there.
4: Oh, come in and get to work at once.
3: All right, ma'am.
4: There, look. Every room in the house is absolutely ruined.
3: Yes, it is a bit damp, isn't it? I'm afraid you'll have to have new paper. Well, ma'am, where is the pipe that's bust?
4: Upstairs, the one leading to the cistern.
3: Well, supposing we go up and have a look at it. I say, ma'am, you'll excuse me. Is that 12 o'clock striking?
4: It is.
3: Well, it's my dinner hour, so I'll pop off. I'll be back at one.
4: Good heavens, you can't leave the place like this.
3: Excuse me, ma'am, I'm a union man, and the union says as how the British workmen must have 1 hour for dinner.
4: But the place is already swamped.
3: Can't help that, ma'am. Orders is orders.
4: Oh, please stay, and I'll pay for your dinner hour.
3: All right, ma'am. I don't mind obliging you this time.
4: Oh, thank you. Come along and bring your tools.
3: Well, I ain't brought any tools, ma'am.
4: What, do you mean to say a plumber comes to work without bringing any tools?
3: Well, you see, my mate's fetching them along. But I say, have you got a saw?
4: Yes.
3: Righto. Have you got any pinchers?
4: Yes.
3: That's good. Have you got a bit of hoop iron?
4: I think so.
3: Well, then, we can get to work.
4: Well, do hurry up.
3: I say, you pardon me, ma'am, but have you got such a thing as a plum?
4: Gracious me, I haven't any fruit in the house.
3: I don't mean that sort of plum. I mean a plum bob.
4: I never heard of such a thing.
3: Well, now, how do you expect me to lay them pipes without a plum? The old thing's ridiculous. I'm afraid you'll have to wait till I've had my dinner. Then my mate will turn up with the tools.
4: Oh, but what's to become of the house?
3: Well, I'll tell you what to do in the meantime, ma'am. Get a lump of rag and find the hole in the pipe. Then wrap the rag round tight and hold it there till I come back. I shan't be long, ma'am. Good morning.
5: There's the house like this and haven't got a plug. Ah, disgusting.

0: peons to plumbing. We just heard Les Brown and his 1939 orchestra with Plumber's Revenge, before which a skit from 1908 featuring Winifred Hare and Percy Clifton called The Plumber.
1: Well, that seems to work.
2: Okay, are we done now?
1: All that's left is some interior decorating. I will put up shelves for your rock collection.
2: I'm gonna take a hot shower and turn in.
0: Yes, unemployed geologist Eugene and his loving wife Elmira have completed their very own Kingsley Brothers home building kit, finishing in just under 16 hours. They will now live rent-free in the woods on Aunt Margaret's farm. But wait! There are two final instructional 78 RPM recordings on the topic of feathering the new nest. Ted Holt with Bert Lowne and his orchestra will now build a 1933 nest, to be ex-

0: That was Al Galante and the Ensemble with Dick Jurgens and his orchestra. We'll build a 1949 bungalow, which was preceded by Ted Holt saying he'll build a 1933 nest with the assistance of Burt Lowen and his orchestra. Well, you'll be happy to know Eugene, the unemployed geologist, is now sold on the Kingsley Brothers home building kit. It was good to get out of that old tenement apartment and live in the woods with his loving wife, Elmira, rent-free, in a magnificent new home. Eugene went exploring for rocks nearby and found some rare meteorites and fossils near the banks of the creek. He wrote some learned papers and is now penning a book about rocks, which is sure to become a bestseller and make everybody rich. This is Round the World. 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Round the World is produced for station WSHDLP in Eastport, Maine, and is heard on many fine community stations.
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9: It ain't a four on the floor, but it'll do in a clutch. So put the pedal to the metal and bring it all, because you're going to have a ball. Get ready to get up and get down with your bad self. It's time for Dickie Lee, and Lord have mercy, here come the Iceman.

0: welcome to the show. Dickie Lee, the Iceman here, baby. You get on in here and join us for a magic carpet ride through the 1960s and hear some sounds that will bring smiles to your ears. Now, don't tell anybody, but it's the weekend. We made it through Fun Day Monday, and how about Slug Day Tuesday and Over the Hump Day Wednesday? And then there's Thursday, Do I Really Have to Be Here Day? And how about Friday, TGIF, man? And then there's Saturday, that good old garage rock day. Grab that air guitar, tune it up, and crank up that volume. Now you get on in here, join Uncle Dickie and the Iceman, because we'll put some cut in your strut, some glide in your stride, and some shaker in your money maker. Now lay it on me, Iceman. What you got for me?
1: 5, 5, 4, 4, 3, 3, 2, 1, 1.
2: Take your clothes off, Mama's all in the air. Are you ready? We go rock and roll.
0: Now you dons, get on in here with Uncle Dickie and the Iceman, baby. But before we do, we want you to go in that closet of yours and get out those purple bell-bottom pants, that green shirt, man, and some cool shades. Get ready for some sounds out of the 1970s, which featured a heavy kick pedal, that strong theme guitar, man, and a melody that just made you want to get out on that dance floor and dance. That sound became known as disco. We can't try.

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Oh, and I forgot about those cool shades. You're looking good, ass man. I do have to say he's breathing a little hard after hearing that Bee Gees song. Up next, we're going to go to another track that was included in that Saturday Night Fever soundtrack. The year was 1977, and what a group this was. This was a single off of their fourth album. Up for you right now, The Tramps. Oh yeah, Dons, now you get out there and start shaking that booty.

0: Oh yeah, what a track, man. Out of 1977, The Tramps. A cool thing about this track is that it was released in 1977 and was a hit in the disco clubs. Then in 1978, it was included on the Saturday Night Fever soundtrack album. Wow, was it ever a hit. It shot to the top of Billboard charts and stayed there for almost 7 weeks. The Tramps for you. Man, are you okay, baby? You look a little winded, man.
1: Hold on a second. Okay.
0: Now, what groove are you going to lay on us that'll put smiles on our ears? Oh, this'll do it, Iceman. What a great song. And for all you dolls out there, you come on over here now because we're going to strut on down the sidewalk to the YMCA and meet the village people.

0: you ridiculously ass man, baby, and you're on the air. Where you calling from?
1: Hey, this is Mark Ryan. I'm from Tom Bean.
0: Now, where's that at, man?
1: Tom Bean, Texas.
0: And are you in the car? Because it's kind of hard to hear you.
1: Yes, sir, hey, buddy.
0: And I bet you got your darling by your side. Is that right?
1: You bet.
0: Now, man, what else can you ask for? Well, thanks for calling in, man. Before I jump off the line, hey, the ass man wants to say something to you.
2: I'm making you wow.
0: Well, Iceman Luther said we have another caller on the line. Hello, you reached Dickie Lee the Iceman. And who is this?
3: Hey, this is Lisa.
0: Well, Lisa, you sound very sensuous and sexy. How are you doing, darling?
3: I'm doing great. I can't believe I got through you. I'm, like, way far from Dallas. I can't believe I'm even picking up this station.
0: Now, you mentioned earlier that it was your husband's birthday. Now, did you get him something real good?
3: I got him a bunch of stuff. I got him everything. I've given him children.
0: Oh, man, Don. I can't believe that was probably the best birthday gift of all. But my main concern was how did he unwrap it? Now, you hang around because we're going to spin that record for you. Now, Lisa, thank you again, Don, for calling in. The Iceman and Dickie Lee, we really do appreciate it. And Iceman, you get over there and get that piece of vinyl that Lisa wants to hear. So, Lisa, all I can say is...
4: Are you ready?

Well, we hope your dogs are really digging on some of these great disco sounds out of the 70s. From the Nashville music scene, we're going to head back to the Valley and to Larry, California. That's where this next group was based, and man, what a group they were. They were mainly known for doo-wop and also their great R&B sounds, but they also played surf and even disco. Up for you right now, we're going to feature one of the group's lead singers, Sally Hamilton, along with Syl Grigsby and Ray Barrett. Here they are, to Larry's own, The Charades.

Once again, darling, we hope you're digging on some of these great disco sounds out of the 70s. I know this music first started in New York City in underground clubs and also in Miami. As I mentioned before, it featured that strong foot pedal, these great guitar riffs, and also a driving bass. It spread quickly all over the U.S. and even influenced some of the great rockers from across the pond. Up for you right now, here they are, the Rolling Stones. Long.

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3: Dickie Lee, this is for all the dummies out there who
4: like those oldies but goodies. Those rotten forgotten. Those flashes from the past. You know what I mean?
0: Ice Man, I know what you mean, baby. I really do. Now, why don't you pick one of your favorite oldies and lay it on me right now?
5: Are you ready?
0: I'm ready, baby. All right, Iceman, what a track, baby. And for all you dons out there, you get up and start moving and grooving with Dickie Lee and the Iceman. And if you want, you could join us for riding that Batmobile because we're going to go down to the car wash and a little bit of Rolls Royce.

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3: I don't know, I'm just addicted to it.
0: We want to thank all you garage rock heads for calling in. And the Iceman, well, he has something he wants you to do. So, Iceman, hit it, baby.
5: I might give you a howl.
6: Get naked, baby.
0: Cue it up, Iceman. What are you going to lay on me next, man? Oh, yeah, another great one, Iceman. All you dons better listen up out there. How that disco movement affected every genre of music. This group was out of Motown. The year was 1973. Now listen to that bass line, that strong foot pedal, and also that guitar. Pretty soon that foot of yours is going to start moving, and then you're going to get some deep shoulder action, baby. And pretty soon, you're going to jump out on that floor and start shaking that boogaloo. Once again, here they are, the Temptations.

0: Bicepinero, bat phone is flashing again, baby. Let's see who's on the line. Hey, you've reached Dickie Lee, the Iceman. Who's this and where you calling from?
1: Dickie Lee, this is Sandra, and I'm calling from Bakersfield. Do you know where that's at?
0: Oh, yeah, darling, we remember that place very well. We did a lot of gigs out there at Lake Ming. I know one thing about that place. Man, it was really hot.
1: I remember seeing you guys play out there one time. Wow. Do you remember afterwards we went over there and talked by that big stage that you guys were playing on?
0: Oh, yeah, darling, I remember that. Even if my memory serves me right, I think the Iceman walked up. And Iceman, I'm going to tell a little secret right now. I think he signed one of your boobies. Iceman, are you okay, baby? You look a little winded, man.
2: Hold on a second. Okay.
0: Sandra, I only wish you could see the Iceman right now, baby. And he picked this song out especially for you, man. So sit back, listen to it, and I hope it gets you out of the dumps. Thanks for calling in, Al. A lot of hugs and kisses to you from the Iceman and Dickie Lee.
3: I appreciate talking to you, Dick, and we've often talked about joining up again and doing another dance, so we should do that.
0: Your idea sounds very, very cool, Ray.
3: Thank you, Dick.
0: Many thanks to Ray Baradet of the Charades Band, based out of Tulare, California. From the national music scene, we're going to go back to the disco scene in the valley. And once again, we're going to go to Tulare, California, and this group, they could play it all. You have to really dig in on this track by The Charades, featuring Syl Grigsby, Ray Baradet, and Sally Hamilton. All right, guys, lay it on me.

0: Welcome back, darlings, and as I always say, this is one of my favorite times of the show, when we're able to talk with and hear about some of these great legends of rock and roll music out of the 60s and 70s. For today, we're going to feature a great R&B artist that made his debut in 1973 and had 7 top 10 hits during the decade of the 70s. His name, Barry White, and wow, what a voice he had. But he was also a tremendous audio engineer and producer. Barry says that Billboard magazine credited him with starting that disco sound. But he said he doesn't buy it and he takes no responsibility. You gotta check this out as he explains what he did.
1: And always remember, there's nothing new in music. Different interpretations. New interpretation, but there's nothing new. The four on the floor on the foot bass, I reversed it from Holland Dozier and Holland. They used to use it on the snare. Instead of putting it on the snare, I put it on the foot.
0: Now, just a little reminder for all you darlings out there that this Holland Dozier Holland that Barry White was referring to was none other than the great songwriting team of Holland Dozier Holland from Motown Records. They wrote all of those great hits during the 1960s and early 70s.
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3: Too much of anything.
0: Now you have to check out what Barry was talking about, man. Listen to that foot pedal and the meter of this song. One of his first big hits. And I can't get enough of you, Barry.
3: We've loved and we've shared love and made love. It doesn't seem to me like it's enough. It's just not enough.

0: loving you more and more each time.
1: Oh, man, what a voice. Now, don't let that lady of yours hear this man sing, or she'll be running out the door trying to find him. Out of 1973, the incomparable Barry White.
0: Something moved. I scream your name. Look what you got to do.
1: Lordy, lordy, Iceman, that old bat phone is flashing again, baby. I'll take this one. You're on the air. Who's this?
2: Pat.
1: Who?
2: Pat.
1: How you doing, Pat?
2: Fine. I want you to do me a favor.
1: Now, Pat, if it's illegal, I don't think we could do it for you, darling. The Iceman already has an ankle bracelet on one foot. There's not room for two. What is it you want us to do?
2: We're having a crib party here for Dustin Hyland.
1: Okay, so you want us to sing happy birthday to Dustin. We'll get right on that, and hopefully it'll be okay. Man, I'll tell you, there's a full moon out tonight, and all the weirdos come out. And I hate to say it, Pat, but I think you're one of them. But we'll try the birthday song anyway. Here we go. A happy birthday to you. Happy birthday to you. Happy birthday, dear Dustin. Happy birthday to you. Now, how was that? Was that okay? And Pat, just one last word, darling. Please be gentle with him. Hey, Iceman.
3: Yeah?
1: Why don't you lay a track on us right now that'll make Pat shake that booty of hers, baby, right in front of Dustin. Now, come on, Pat. It's time to shake that boogaloo, baby.

0: Dickie Lee and the Iceman.
1: They understand.
2: That's right, Dollars, Dickie Lee and the Iceman. We understand. And Iceman, we received a call from Frank out of Boston while the KC track was spinning. He wanted to know about this word disco. When did it first appear and actually what does it mean? Well, Frank, get ready, baby, because we're going to lay it on you. The term was first used by Vance Aletti in the September 13th, 1973 edition of Rolling Stone magazine. He wrote an article titled Discotheque Rock 72, Party. He described disco as a genre of music that emerged in the early 1970s from underground clubs in New York, Philadelphia, and Miami. Its sound featured a loud four-on-the-floor foot pedal, syncopated bass lines, string sections, horns, and a great guitar theme. Now you put all this together and you get that sound. Now the track that we're going to lay on you next was written by Barry Gibb. That he got the idea for this track as he was driving to the studio every day across this bridge. He kept hearing his thump. He kept hearing his dump, chicka, chicka, chicka, dump, chicka, chicka, chicka, dump, chicka, chicka, chicka, dump. And from that, he started humming a melody. When he got into the studio, they decided to work with it and tried laying this track down. This was also the first track he ever tried his falsetto at the end of the song. A new sound for the Bee Gees was born. And see if you can remember this one right here. Dollars, listen to that soul and funk sound along with that heavy foot pedal. Not only was it a new sound for the Bee Gees, but it was also the birth of a new sound called disco.

0: The melodic harmonies of the Brothers Gibb. Jive Talking.
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0: All right, Grudge Rock heads, it's time for the weather report right now. And here's the Iceman's brother. So, Luther, you take it away. And by the way, the Iceman told me, man, that you talked a lot, but you didn't say too much.
2: Hey, Dickie Lee, time for traffic and weather together, but never on the top, bottom, or quarter hour, because we know that you need to know right now. Look for a bright afternoon today, followed by increasing darkness late this afternoon, and that's a trend, my friends, that's going to continue. In fact, it'll become totally dark overnight tonight and stay that way all the way until tomorrow. Things will turn around early in the day, however, with some scattered brightening around 5. Expect it to be fully light by the time you send the kiddos off to school, and the skies will remain very light all day long. We know that you need to know right now, and right now, Dickie Lee and the Iceman cometh.
3: Get naked, baby!
0: Iceman, I'm still trying to figure out, man, what that weather report was about, baby. Maybe we should go on to our next track. Now, we hope you darlings are enjoying this continuous sound that emerged out of the early 1970s called disco and some of the great performers and artists of the era. Up next, this next performer was one of the best. It was 1979, and here you are, the great vocals of Donna Summers.

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6: What you want?
5: Man, it's time for our spotlight dance once again. Now, I want all of you dudes out there, you walk over to that sweet darling. You grab her by the hand, and you take her out there on that dance floor, and you squeeze her real tight. And as that music starts to play, you whisper some sweet nothings in her ear.

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It was 1969. And get out there on that dance floor, baby, and put those hands together. It's time for a little bit of that Spirit in the Sky.

0: 1969, a track that sold over 2 million copies. A little bit of that Norman Greenbaum for you.
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5: Well, go ahead, give me a howl, baby!
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6: You guys crack me up.
7: Oh, yeah.
8: You're blowing my mind!
9: I can dig it, man!
8: I can dig it!
5: Bye! Get naked, baby!
0: Yes, man, and Dickie D, well, we hope you're enjoying some of these great sounds out of the 70s. And we really want to thank you for calling in. We really do appreciate it. And no tribute to the disco scene out of the 1970s would be complete without this group right here. Here they are, Earth, Wind, and Fire.

Up next, we have something for all you dudes out there. Now, this is your last chance to get that doll in yours out there on the dance floor. From the soundtrack of Saturday Night Fever, The Bee Gees.

0: most miles to ears worldwide than anyone else.
1: Now what groove are you going to lay on us that'll put smiles on our ears? We're getting that old high sign from Luther once again, and that only means one thing. The Iceman and Dickie Lee, well, we have to boogie on out and get in that 55, baby, and right off into the sunset. Now, we hope you've enjoyed this trip down memory lane back to the late 60s and early 70s and how that sound called disco was developed. I know we can all thank a couple of the true innovators of the sound, Barry White and also the Bee Gees. Now, before we skedaddle on out of here, we want to remind you once again to be kind to one another and never pass up that opportunity to climb a tree or run through a sprinkler. But most important, you give that doll of yours a lot of hugs and kisses every day and tell her how much you care for her. And if you don't, that Iceman, he's going to get you. And don't forget to come on in here next week and join the Iceman and Dickie Lee. We'll be all bright-eyed and bushy-tailed, baby, and we're going to bring you a brand new show. Until then, we'll catch you on the flip side.

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